0: you. Rihanna, how does this song meet the moment?
1: I think this is the song that I have heard the most outside this summer. Mm. And maybe it's just, you know, the communities that like I'm hanging out with, the spaces that I'm in. But this is, to me, the song of the summer. And I think there's resonance to the fact that every part of STFU is a hook. It's just all hooks, top to bottom, gets stuck in your head. I've heard it, you know, playing out of car speakers. I've heard it on the radio. I've heard it at friends' parties, which to me is kind of the marker of the song that is like dominating, you know, culture writ large this year. You know, I don't know. Choosing Texas is great and I love it and I think it's a good song, but STFU is the one that I am hearing out in the streets, and that to me speaks to, people's hunger for hip hop.
0: Yeah.
1: I think, you know, as country continues to dominate the charts and, you know, pop is having this resurgence in the back half of the 2020s, hip hop has kind of fallen to the wayside in terms of chart dominance. Mm-hmm. And I think the popularity of this song shows that people are hungry for that sound. People are hungry for hooks. And people are hungry for I Follow Rivers by Leaky Lee because it's the same.
0: Emily, I saw you nodding along once.

0: with Danceteria. What do you love about this song, Rihanna?
1: Oh man, what's not to love? I think, you know, we've been speaking about the, you know, summer of bummers, mm-hmm. right? That every big song this summer is kind of depressing. It's pensive. It makes you think. I personally, I don't know, like I'm gay, so I want something that makes me dance. And I want something that I hear at the clubs, and I want something that I could get down to. And I,

0: distribution, with the potential to reframe the public's understanding of drug use and addiction. Hannah Pickard walked Ideas producer Lisa Godfrey through her argument.
1: So we'll get deeper into the neurobiological model in a minute, but first let's define the terms. What actually constitutes addiction in your view?
2: So I like to start by thinking not about addiction, but about drug use, because I think one of the things that's gone wrong in our understanding of addiction is a failure to recognize how prevalent and ordinary and intelligible drug use is today and indeed across human history. So a substance we ingest that has a psychoactive effect and that can be used for medical, religious, personal, or cultural reasons. Nicotine, caffeine, alcohol. So it's an expansive notion of drug. And they do things for us that is perfectly natural to want. Experiences of pleasure, euphoria, transcendence, but also heightened cognitive awareness, in some context, heightened spirituality, relief from all sorts of negative feelings like anxiety, boredom, loneliness, anger, rage, despair. And so drugs just serve this panoply of functions that we use them for all the time in our lives without very much ill happening to us in the majority of cases. And I want us to start there because I think it brings to the fore something really important and indeed distinctive about addiction, which is that addiction is a form of drug use where that kind of basic intelligibility, that psychological sense we can make of why we and others use drugs, has been lost. The costs start to ratchet up. Loss of jobs, friends, family, social standing, housing, financial well-being, loss of physical and mental health. In jurisdictions that criminalize drug possession, sometimes the loss of freedom, sometimes even, you know, the greatest loss of life itself. So what happens in addiction is that people keep using drugs despite these costs. And that creates what I like to think of as a puzzle, right? I think of it as a puzzle of addiction. And the puzzle is, why would anyone keep using when whatever the benefits are that remain, they're outweighed by the costs, right? There's every reason to quit, and yet people don't. And so the way I think about addiction is really as a kind of behavior, namely drug use, which has lost the psychological intelligibility that ordinary drug use has. And then the really essential question that we need to ask that any theory of addiction ought to be trying to answer and that we often try to make sense of in our ordinary interpersonal relationships with people with addiction is, why is someone doing this? Why is someone using drugs in a way that's so self-destructive, that's so against their own good? And so that's the, in some sense, the new definition of addiction I give. It relocates it away from a brain disease model, away from the idea that addiction involves all and only something wrong with the brain, and sees it as a pattern of behavior which can then admit of all sorts of different explanations in different people.
1: Can you explain where that brain disease model manifests today?
2: Well, I think the dominant places you can find it articulated are both in addiction science, addiction neuroscience, and to some extent, cognitive science, and also, I think, in public discourse.
3: Addiction is a chronic brain disease. And we can't see the brain from the outside, but it sort of looks like a person's lost control of their drug use and then lost control of their lives because of that.
2: The 20th century saw a number of theoreticians circling round and beginning to articulate a brain disease model. It sort of got its public statement and defense in 1997.

opioids through high school and my undergraduate training. But once I got into medical school, especially the clinical phase of it, exposure to opioids became a little easier. I also got coughs and colds more readily, and I was able to ask not only my own doctor, but other doctors that I was working with or training under for an opioid prescription to manage my cough.

0: and difficult emotions. And it really interferes with the therapeutic task of allowing yourself to feel them, to reprocess them, to manage, to think differently. So one of the first planks in therapy is often to get people to come off drugs. And typically we would do that by asking people to write a contract where in effect they take a piece of paper and they write on it something like this: I so-and-so commit to not using drugs. If I find myself tempted, I will make a support call and I will come back to group next week and report on how it went. And then they sign that, and as do we, the therapists, and also all the other members of the group, and everyone writes messages of support, things like, I know you can do this, I believe in you, I'll be thinking of you, I know this is going to be hard, but you really will get through it, you really deserve this, you deserve a better life. And people go away with those contracts, and they read them and keep them with them. They, of course, make support calls if they need to, but regularly come back having, for the first time in years, potentially decades, not used. And I guess it was the power of those contracts which first made me really question the dominant idea of addiction we have and get interested and excited, and also feel it was very important to figure out what the truth might actually be, because a brain disease can't be cured by a piece of paper.
1: There was a point in my life where I thought I had it sort of figured out, especially after I got sober for the first time, and then I relapsed. At the age of 13, so before I moved to Canada, I tried alcohol for the first time, and it was also the first time I went into a blackout. And it was also the first time I thought, I really want to do this again. I like the oblivion. My name is Jovita Bydlowska. I'm the author of Unshaming, a memoir of recovery, relapse, and what comes after. I'm also the author of a similar memoir called Drunk Mom, which came out in 2013. Maybe I just like, you know, not being a straight A student and having a night out on town, like in newly non-communist Poland. And then I will go on to say that at the age of 15, I immigrated to a small town called Woodstock, Ontario, from a big town called Warsaw in Poland. And when I was a teenager, I started using alcohol to cope with my sense of isolation and depression and anxiety and all those things. And definitely a language barrier, because I believed myself to be a fluent speaker of English when I had a couple of beers in me. And that was not the case. And then, yeah, and then I think I drank sort of in a party way in university. It was quite encouraged. This is what you did on the weekends. Then you did it on weekdays. And then people like me, who I was definitely prone to doing it more, I just did it all the time. So I remember the first time I said, oh, I'm going to have to go to AA, was when I was 25. So just as a joke. But then I went to AA at 27. And then I stayed sober for quite a few years. And I relapsed after I gave birth to my son at the age of 31. Long periods of sobriety, and then long periods. And when I started relapsing, like there was nothing too dramatic and too scary, which it was a blessing and a curse, because I was always at the risk of losing everything. Definitely my relationship with my son. For as long as I can remember, I felt shame about it. And I would just resign myself to, you know, this is how I'm going to, that's going to be my, you know, my story. I'm just going to relapse, and I'm going to get sober, and I'm going to relapse again, etc. I sort of twisted that on its head when I started to think about all those times that I did get sober as being, you know, having hope and staying hopeful and staying healthy and staying in recovery. So now I've been in recovery for quite some time. I don't take a single day for granted, and I hope it stays this way. But I also, I'm never going to have the hubris and say, and I'm going to stay sober forever. That's, and I don't think anybody can say that.
2: Something that addiction does is it strips away or robs a person, it certainly did me, of integrity and a sense of value.

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1: What are we doing today?

0: from South Africa, now based in Toronto. That is Con the Artist with Where's Your Girlfriend here on Q.
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0: 50 years in that single diptych as a way of embodying the past in the contemporary moment.
1: Garvey Bailey. This is Q. You're listening to my conversation with the acclaimed American photographer Dawood Bey. For most of his career, Dawood was known for his incredible portraits of Black Americans. But these days, he's moved away from portraits and has started capturing landscapes connected still to African American history. At first glance, they couldn't seem more different. Portraits and landscapes. But Dawood tells me they actually come from exactly the same place.
0: When people say to me, oh, your work is so different now, there are no people in the photograph. And I said, they're still there. They're still there. I said, but think about it as them no longer being in front of the camera. But to me, they're behind the camera, and I'm looking out at the world as if through their eyes. Which is what I'm thinking when I'm there. I wouldn't go so far as to say I'm channeling their presence as I make the work, but that wouldn't be entirely inaccurate either. I kind of see myself standing in the present, looking back into the past.
1: Oh, wow. Interesting.
0: And what I'm seeing as I look through the camera, imagining those Black bodies that inhabited the space that I'm now standing in. I'm trying to, because the pictures are made from an eye level vantage point, I'm not just going there to make interesting pictures and tilt the frame and do all kind of formally. I'm trying to view and imagine and think about that landscape and that place as if through their eyes.
1: Tell me about those places, why they were significant. And what is the history that they're telling us about?
0: The landscape in which that trauma was enacted on the Black body in our coming from Africa to the Americas and becoming African American. And the escape from enslavement to freedom across Lake Erie, and trying to imagine that path of fugitivity and self-liberation from the southern states to the edge of Lake Erie and then on to presumed freedom in Canada.
1: So these landscapes are of these spaces where we could imagine a fugitive walking through, walking towards these spaces of freedom.
0: Hiding in. Moving through.
1: Right.
0: Some of them were actual locations. I did a lot of research. Some of them are locations of what were called underground railroad stations, houses that were underground railroad stations. And I began to think of it as a way to imagine that journey. It's not meant to document the literal path of fugitivity and escape, but it's not a completely random fabrication.
1: Right.
0: It's all in proximity to places that are known.
1: Critical fabulation.
0: Thank you.
1: Okay. Landscape photography has not been in the purview of Black folks.
0: Yep.
1: There's not a lot of Black landscape. I can't think of one other than yourself.
0: Yeah, once I began this work and started doing research, I became acutely aware of the absence of a Black presence in this landscape tradition. So one of the other things, in addition to being motivated by the need to tell the stories of our ancestors and bring them into a contemporary conversation, the other piece of and the ambition for the work is to assert a Black presence in this history of landscape photography.
1: These photographs, like, I just want you to take us inside the AGO, because what they have done is something, what you've all put together is something quite remarkable.

0: So they're your photographs, the landscape photographs, and then in proximity to them are these African artifacts, objects, pieces of art that are right across, like within touching distance.
1: Yeah, in very close proximity.
0: Tell me about the reason for that and how you think it works with your photography.
1: All of the work, those landscapes, they're the path of fugitivity for Africans / African Americans moving through the landscape. The other project that's being shown here is called In This Place.
0: Mm-hmm.
1: And that's a photograph of plantation landscape. So while again, there is no visible human presence and either of these groups of photographs, they are very much rooted in the presence of Africans who were brought in chains to America. Putting those in conversation with the African objects from the AGO's collection provides an opportunity for me to be able to engage or represent in some way the unseen presence in the photograph. Who was moving through this landscape? The people that made these objects.
0: Right.
1: That's who it was.
0: Right.
1: It gives them a more tangible and palpable presence, and it brings their world, the complicated, rich, cosmological world that was their world that those objects represent. It brings that into the conversation that my photographs are about.
0: The photographs themselves are in this high contrast black and white, and the title of one series, Night Coming Tenderly, Black, coming out of a Langston Hughes line of poetry. Beautiful.
1: Night Coming Tenderly, Black Like Me.
0: What is that title and your work telling us about blackness? Because the blackness in the photographs, there's such a richness to it.
1: Yeah.
0: It's not the absence of something. It's just something that's so present.
1: Well, Night Coming Tenderly Black is, as you've mentioned, informed by two things. Langston Hughes' Dream Variation poem, that final couplet, Night Coming Tenderly Black Like Me. This idea of attaching blackness to tenderness. He could have said, night comes threateningly black like me, but he said, no, night coming tenderly black like me. So that led me to think about the tender embrace of blackness around these fugitive African Americans moving through the landscape. That's one. The second influence is the photograph by Roy DiCaravo,
0: mm-hmm.
1: who, along with John Coltrane, Coltrane and DiCaravo are my two endearing benchmarks, North Stars. Call them what you want. They're what I've always aspired to. And DiCaravo's photographs, a lot of them are very dark. Roy DiCaravo had this idea about blackness being the subject and blackness being the broader narrative, but also the material blackness being the thing that was the photograph.
0: Mm-hmm.
1: So it's these three different ways of thinking about blackness. The photographs were not made under those conditions mm-hmm. of darkness. I printed them to create the blackness that I wanted to allude to, their black bodies moving through this black space towards self-liberation. So it's a conceptual idea given material form.
0: I want to thank you so much for taking the time to answer these so many questions. But
1: well, thank you.
0: It has been just a pleasure, and thank you for the work as well.
1: Thank you very much. I appreciate it.
0: Dalwood Bay is an American photographer. You can see his new exhibition, Dalwood Bay Material Histories, Living Landscapes, at the Art Gallery of Ontario. It's being presented in partnership with the Toronto Biennial of Art 2026. That's from now.

0: I guess the results are going to be sent directly to the patient. You're going to be left to try and figure out, well, what's next? And there's no clear accountability from the system to do anything. You put it all back on the patient to figure out what's next, engage with health, with your physician, if that's what you need to do. And I'm really worried about it.
1: The matter of your relationship with your doctor assumes you have a doctor.

0: country who don't have a family doctor. There's a noted shortage. So how would a person get a referral if they can't self-refer or shouldn't be self-referring without clogging up the emergency rooms?
1: I mean, absolutely. Access to primary care is a huge issue. And I know the government is working on trying to get people who don't have docs engaged with primary care. And it is a huge problem. I don't see how something like this will help, because again, I think a patient is going to need some support to navigate through, well, do I need a test? Which one do I need? And when I get the results, if there's something there, how, like, what do I do now? You need primary care there anyways. So this, I really don't think is a helpful way to address primary care shortages.
0: The Alberta Medical Association, the AMA, released a letter criticizing this move, saying, quote, more testing also means more false positives, incidental findings, and uncertain results that patients and the public system must then navigate. As you point out, if you're without a doctor's support, navigating all that would be extremely complex. What else might these tests pick up? And another way of looking at it is, isn't that a benefit to be able to drag a net and find out what you catch?
1: Yeah. So definitely, I mean, bodies are different. You know, some people might have like a little funny bone, maybe a funny shaped spleen, who knows? And some of those things are clinically important and need action from the healthcare system. And some of them are just the quirks of human bodies. But a diagnostic test can't tell the difference. And so certainly more diagnostic tests like this, particularly without, you know, referral from a physician, will lead to other things being found. And then once they're found on an image, they need to be followed up on, even if they, you know, in the end are found to be not clinically meaningful. So coming back to our earlier conversation sort of about peace of mind tests, you might have people who are actually feeling pretty well, want to do a diagnostic test for whatever reason, just to ease some anxiety, perhaps. You find something and now the system has to jump into action. Whereas, you know, you would never have kind of come forward with symptoms with this. But our imaging is so good and so sharp, it can pick up a lot of different things. So I think that is a real concern, and there's been previous studies that have shown increases in diagnostic testing do increase both appropriate and inappropriate care in the system.
0: What do we know about how this will affect wait times in the public system?
1: So every other example we have, both internationally and locally, when you introduce a private pay option. Now, these are private pay with physician referrals. So this one is a little bit different because it's private pay without physician referral. But anytime we've seen a private pay option introduced, it does not decrease wait times in the public system. And it does have quicker access with those who can pay privately. And so I would expect that is what you'll see here. There'll be no impact, if not an increase, to the public wait times, and quicker access if you're willing to pay for it.
0: What do you believe is at stake here for the public healthcare system as this change is introduced?
1: I think a lot more than people realize. This is yet another step towards dismantling our universal public healthcare system that has committed to ensuring that Canadians have equal access to healthcare services and physician services without financial barriers. And this is another step away from that. And so it's a sad day for me. And I really am sad to see policies coming into place that give people better access because they can pay for it.
0: We just have 30 seconds. I mean, what do you say to people who are living in pain, worrying, waiting about what's going on in their bodies and are glad the government is taking a step to open this up?
1: Yeah, I certainly understand that perspective. Of course, it's very difficult to suffer. But I would say, you know, thinking about the things we hold dear in that our Canadian system, again, is about everybody having equal access without financial means. I think write your MLA if this is something that

0: I think that's something that's already happening. You know, it's already happening throughout our healthcare system with patients that don't have a family doctor just go to the ER because that's the only thing that's open. Even for patients with a family doctor outside of regular hours, the only thing that's open is the ER. I think that's a problem that was already existent. What this is trying to do is simply to remove a little bit of that pressure on general practitioners so that they can concentrate on things where they have a higher value add and where they're actually treating patients as opposed to simply writing a prescription slip for something that both they and the patient knew was needed.
1: And likely increase the pressure and the burden on people administering things like MRIs and CT scans, you'd say?
0: Well, based on the experience I was talking about earlier, we haven't seen significant increases in places that have tried this. So ultimately, and even to an extent, that's what the Alberta Association of Radiologists, I believe, was saying, that the number of private scans is already low enough that even if it quadruples them, it's not going to add significant pressure on the system. I think this is a case where it's a small fix. It's an incremental fix. It's going to make things a little bit better. But yeah, it's not an entire fix of the health system, but at least it moves things a little bit in the right direction.
1: Do you see any potential risks in this?
0: I don't see a lot of risk. I would say I think the main risk depends on how it's being applied. I think it's going to be initially, and as one of your guests alluded to, it's going to be at least initially a little bit of an adaptation for the health system, but also for patients as they try to navigate that system. But ultimately, I think once that adaptation phase is done, we'll see that it's going to be yielding some significant benefits to Alberta patients.
1: What do you say to the people who cherish universal health care and all that includes and see this move as another step on a slippery slope?
0: I would say that this is very much a move that's in keeping with universal healthcare. Universal means everybody has access to it. I think this is actually making it a little bit stronger because right now, for too many patients, the only thing they've got access to is a very, very long wait list. It has an effect on their health. It yields risks of complications. It yields significant anxiety for those patients. Anything that moves patients to being able to get the care that they need a little bit faster to move in the right direction. And again, every time that there's a patient that's doing this in the private sector, it removes one patient from the list in the public sector. It removes some of the pressure on our public hospitals as well. Most countries that have a universal health system have a mixed system. So they have a public system that exists, that is strong, that's well-funded. They also have a large private sector component that supports that public system. And I think this is building in that sense.
1: Renaud, a defense of universal /two-tiered healthcare. I appreciate you joining us. Thank you.
0: Thanks for having me. Have a good day.
1: You too. That's Renaud Brossard, Vice President of Communications at the Montreal Economic Institute. I'm Lauren McGuinness, and you're listening to The Current Review. Over the summer, we're bringing you the best of CBC podcasts. Today, we begin a new series, Forged. Rock star Kevin Hearn of the Bare Naked Ladies does rock star things, like buying paintings. And what better painting for an iconic Canadian rocker than one by Norval Morisot, one of the most iconic Indigenous artists in Canada. But when Hearn's Morisot painting is featured in an exhibit, it gets taken down because the head curator says it's questionable. Host Adrian Stimson traces Kevin Hearn's dogged quest to find out the truth about his painting and learns how this one painting is the key to cracking a whole underworld open. Here's episode one of Forged.
2: We burn this sort of to prepare our minds. 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
6: Yes,
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3: I'm sitting in a police station in Thunder Bay. There's snow lining the parking lot outside the window. And inside, across from me, is Inspector Jason Ryback. I'm not usually in police stations, talking to cops. I'm an artist, a painter,

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1: Welcome to CBC Music Live. I'm Odario Williams. We're at Massey Hall in Toronto for part two of Oscar Peterson at 100, a Canadian celebration, a tribute to jazz piano legend Oscar Peterson. Well, here's his daughter, Celine Peterson.
2: Please welcome back Mike Downs, Mark McLean, and give a very warm welcome to Sean Nimmons on piano.
1: So Sean, along with bassist Mike Downs and drummer Mark McLean, are three of the many current Canadian jazz artists you'll hear in this show. Sean Nimmons is the grandson of the late great Canadian clarinetist and composer Phil Nimmons.
3: Hi there. Just want to say a couple quick words about this song. I know we're here to celebrate Oscar, and he's a true hero of mine and obviously a monumental figure in the worlds of jazz. He's a Canadian icon, one of the greatest Canadians of all time, in my opinion. And but I wanted to talk about this song that we're playing. It's called Noreen's Nocturne. It was written for my grandmother, Noreen. Oscar, Noreen, and my grandfather, Phil, were great friends in the 1960s. And as has been alluded to already, they were great pranksters and great jokers. And Noreen was a classical pianist. And so Oscar wrote this piece for her called Noreen's Nocturne. And as you will hear, it's very un-nocturne-like, as a bit of a challenge for her to see, you know, hey, can you, well, let's see what you do with this kind of thing. So that was back then. And this is a real honor to be able to play this piece that was part of their friendship, you know, 60 years ago. And continue the friendship between our families and continue the tradition, the rich tradition that Oscar is such a big part of here in Canada. So without further ado, this is Noreen's Nocturne.

You just heard Oscar Peterson's composition, Requiem, with Thompson Egbo on piano, Mike Downs on bass, and Mark McLean on drums. I'm Odario Williams. You're listening to CBC Music Live. We're at

0: Marty, does that sound like the Monty you knew?
1: Absolutely. Monty was the most tremendous advocate for nonviolent training of horses and really nonviolence all across the country, all over the world. And he really, really worked so hard to fulfill his mission, which was to simply leave the world a better place for horses and for people too.
0: I understand you met him for the first time a little over 20 years ago. You'd already read his best-selling book, The Man Who Listens to Horses. What do you remember of that first encounter?
1: Yes, it was really interesting. I was running the largest Tennessee walking horse breeding farm in the country at the time and had read his book, and we were dealing with a terrible practice called soaring, where they hurt the horse's feet intentionally to make them lift their legs higher. And my mentor actually had talked to me about trying to help change things in the industry, so we reached out to Monty. And we ended up working together for about 2 years on that project, and just a miraculous demonstration of how he could take a wild horse that had never been handled and really join up, as he called it, with them and bring them into the fold and communicate with the horses. He could predict what the horse would do before it would ever take action just by looking at it, the way the horse would turn its head. It was very fascinating. And none of us had ever seen anything like that before, so it really changed our hearts, our minds, and our world, and the way we viewed things and horse training in general.
0: Mm-hmm. How was he able to do all of that? How did he interpret a horse's movements in a way other people weren't doing yet?
1: When he was a kid, I know he spent a lot of time on the Western Range watching the wild horses. He really studied their interaction in the communication he called equus, which is basically the horse language. And he found a way to tap into that so that the horses understood him and accepted him. And he goes through a process of what he calls join up, or desensitizing the horse, to bring them into the fold and to get them to trust him. Where most people, they try to utilize a method called breaking a horse, and they're going to force that horse to do something. Monty does quite the opposite. He brings them to him and makes the horse want to come to him, and makes the horse want to please the instructor or the trainer, and that they do. So it's fascinating to see that. And by the end of, I'd say, an hour-long session, he had the horse with a halter on, he had the horse with the saddle on, he had the horse where she was ready to load in a trailer. And that's why, of course, Queen Elizabeth brought him into her fold to spread the word and spread his training methods all across the globe. I know he's been to dozens of countries spreading the word, and that work will continue through all of the people that he trained.
0: And how is it that he became friends with Queen Elizabeth II? How did she first learn of him?
1: He always told the story. He held the first fundraiser at his farm, where he recently passed away, for Ronald Reagan for governor of California, and trained Ronald Reagan's horses. I know there's a famous photo of President Reagan and Queen Elizabeth riding their horses together. And I think somewhere in that ride, they had a conversation. During that era, Queen Elizabeth had him come over to the United Kingdom, and he did a demonstration for her and the Queen Mum. And I remember him telling me how fascinated they both were and wanted to bring him to do more work. And so he ended up training many of their horses and spent the better part of 30 or 35 years working with the Queen and the royal family. Many people don't know that Monty was actually knighted. He was a knight of the Royal Victorian Order. That's a tremendous honor for an American, because there are very few Americans that have ever been knighted by the crown.
0: Hmm. I want to talk a little bit more about his methods, because he was largely ostracized for a long time because of his sensitive approach. And curious why that was, and why the prevailing method was and has been violence for so long.
1: You know, I've encountered that myself in the horse world, and it's unfortunate that in general, horse trainers are very stubborn. So that's why Monty met so much resistance. A lot of people thought that he had some trick up his sleeve, or he was, you know, utilizing treats or things like that to get the horses to come his way, but he wasn't. He really understood their language. And so a lot of these trainers thought, well, Monty's going to outdo us, so we're going to ostracize him, because we can't do what he's doing. And ultimately, I know a lot of the people out there who are successful in horse racing ended up adopting his methods. Some still have not, but more of them are coming around and seeing that his methods work and are trying to work together to provide a better life for the horses that have done so much for us, because they're still utilized in eventing and horse racing, trail riding, so many aspects of our lives each day.
0: I know yourself and also Monty were instrumental in ensuring that there's legislation to protect horses. How close are we to ensuring that that legislation is always followed and that horses do have the protection that you would hope they have?
1: We were very successful

0: On a recent summer day, a man showed up at Cincinnati Animal Care with a litter of 5 kittens. He had been driving when he spotted them roaming around on the side of the road next to a bag of cat food. They were all relatively healthy, but one of the kittens, which shelter staff have since named Gelato, had a serious problem. He couldn't use his hind legs. So staff member Mallory Smith decided to do something to help him get around. She set about making Gelato a wheelchair, which she fashioned out of whatever items she could find. We reached Mallory Smith in Cincinnati, Ohio.
1: Mallory, how is Gelato doing these days?
2: He's doing great. He's making a lot of improvements.
1: And how did you first meet Gelato? What condition did he come to you in?
2: He came to the shelter at our cat intake location. Overall, he looked pretty decent. He was just dragging his hind end and wasn't able to urinate on his own. So then he came over to our clinic, and then we did some radiographs and were able to express his bladder, and that's when we found the spinal injury on the radiographs.
1: Okay, and did you, to what extent was, how bad was that spinal injury?
2: It would depend. Typically, when he came to us, he was already able to feel pain and stimulation in both of his rear legs and his tail, so that was a good prognosis that he would ideally, hopefully be able to walk and move those legs normally. So he wasn't paralyzed. He just wasn't really able to hold himself up or use those legs at the time. And then as he started to heal, he would have been able to use his legs, but they had kind of atrophied a little bit. So we're just getting his muscle back up. And his prognosis is hopefully pretty decent that he would be able to use his legs again like normal.
1: Okay, well, that's fantastic. Do you know why he had this spinal injury in the first place?
2: No. When animals are brought to us, they're usually found as strays with little to no known history about them. So he was found by a Good Samaritan just like that. So we really, outside of speculation, can't say for certain what caused it.
1: Now, the reason you're getting so much attention, though, is because Gelato needed some help and you built him a wheelchair, right? And he's a small, he's a kitten really still. And so it was difficult finding a wheelchair that would work for the size of cat that he is?
2: Yeah. At the shelter, we have a lot of different wheelchairs that have been donated over the years. But really, the smallest ones we have are for adult cats. So nothing quite

0: a collision course with the moon in the first place?
1: That's a really good question. And I don't think we have a complete answer for it. So this rocket, it's a SpaceX Falcon 9 upper stage, which delivered two landers to the moon in the early part of last year, the early part of 2025. What happened to the rocket after that is that it was basically abandoned in an orbit which crosses the moon.

0: When we seek unity, unity grows. When we are Canadian, Canada grows. The words of Prime Minister Carney a month ago on Canada Day. But the thing is, Canadians are divided about words and how to spell them. For example, when you spell the word utilize, is the final consonant an S or a Z? And what about the people of the United States? Would you need to use multiple U's to describe them as colorful neighbors, or do you have no use for them whatsoever? If you care deeply about this, you're not alone. According to letters to the PM, recently obtained by the Canadian press through access to information requests, there are strong feelings on both sides of the debate over the government's use of British spellings in official documents. And that discussion was spurred by an earlier letter from a group of linguists urging Mr. Carney to keep things Canadian. Neil spoke to one of them this past December. From our archives, this is Canadian English Dictionary Editor-in-Chief John Chu.
1: John, what is it that you and the other signatories are asking the Prime Minister's office to rectify?
2: We would like the Prime Minister and his office to use Canadian English in Canadian documents.
1: I think most listeners might assume that's already happening. What did you see and where did you see it?
2: Well, you'd think that a Canadian government would use Canadian English and that there would be a clear idea as to what Canadian English is. But when we read the budget document, we were horrified, dismayed, disappointed to see that there was a heavy British influence, a British colonial influence on the spellings that were being used in this official document of the federal government. So, like, to take an example, if we spell a word like analyze, we've got two choices for analyze, with a Z or with an S. The American spelling is Z. The British spelling used to be S, and now sometimes they use Z. The Canadian spelling, as in the Canadian Oxford Dictionary and in the forthcoming Canadian English Dictionary, is with a Z, and yet we saw it 6 times with an S and only once with a Z in the budget document. Likewise, there are like words like that end in ization, like decarbonization or digitalization. Again, he's aggressively

0: We're now at the end of As It Happens, the Midnight Edition. Coming up next on CBC Radio 1, the news.
1: As It Happens, the Midnight Edition will be back again for you tomorrow. I'm Rebecca Zandbergen. Thanks for listening.
0: And I'm Chris Howden. Good night.

0: This is The World. I'm Marco Werman. It's one impact of intense summer heat and drought that many of us were not thinking about. Nuclear reactors are now struggling to keep cool across Europe. In Romania, for example, the Danube has reached record lows, so the Romanian government called on its navy this week to carry out controlled explosions to divert river water and direct it toward the Cernavoda nuclear plant to keep the fuel rods cool. Hungary is urging its residents to curb electricity use after its only nuclear power plant was forced offline, and nuclear-dependent France has reduced output at multiple plants. To learn more, we reached out to Chris Roslow. He's a senior analyst at the energy think tank Ember in London. Chris told me low water levels in the Danube are having a big impact for several nuclear power plants.
1: The two plants that have shut down or almost shut down are in Hungary and Romania. And in the case of Hungary, that's the only nuclear power station in the country that provides typically around 40% of electricity generation in Hungary. So this is a big moment for Hungary's power markets. Most of the nuclear power generation in Europe is in France. And I think it's worth saying that in France, we have seen some capacity unavailability, but it's actually the situation there is better than it has been in some recent summers. So the overall picture in Europe for the nuclear power fleet is better than it has been in some recent summers, but in Eastern Europe, in Hungary and Romania, those

0: This is The World. I'm Marco Werman. Sylvia Earle goes by several titles: oceanographer, explorer, pioneer. She was one of the first people ever to go scuba diving to gather scientific observations.
1: And I still, of course, use scuba, but I've also had a chance to live underwater 10 times, to actually be a part of the ocean.
0: Extensive time underwater became a hallmark of her seven-decade career. She discovered a new plant species off the southeast coast of Africa. She led the all-women team on the historic Tektite II project, living 50 feet underwater for 2 weeks. And she holds the women's record for the deepest untethered sea walk, a feat that earned her yet another title, her deepness.
1: Well, I'm not sure I have earned it, but I certainly have had the privilege of spending thousands of hours simply diving as a scientist.
0: Those thousands of hours underwater have resulted in more than 200 research publications, including a landmark study on algae that defined the field for decades. In the 1990s, she was the first woman to serve as chief scientist at the National Oceanic and Atmospheric Administration, or NOAA. And since then, she's led innovation on the technical side of the field.
1: I use more than 30 different kinds of submarines to be able to go down deeper. And I've worked with engineers to create some remotely operated systems and also submersibles that can take anybody to see our planet from the inside out.
0: My colleague Carolyn Beeler recently spoke with Sylvia Earle, asking her what continues to drive her passion for the ocean.
1: Most of the ocean has yet to be seen by anybody. It's a 0.001%.
2: Wow.
1: Has been seen. So there's this vast, beautiful, sparkling ocean wilderness full of creatures that mostly we have yet to meet, let alone know who they are and how they fit into the greater scheme of making Earth habitable.
2: I understand that you were drawn to the ocean from quite a young age. Do you remember if there's a specific moment in your early life where that spark was ignited?
1: First time I met the ocean, I got knocked over by a wave and I got tumbled around a little bit. But when my toes touched the bottom,

0: my head came out of the water and I could breathe, I realized that was fun. And so the ocean really did get my attention, but what has held it and still excites me every time I get into the ocean, it's life. Knowing that the ocean itself, the water, is filled with life, that we're just beginning to have the capacity to see the microscopic life that are swimming around in what seems like clear water.
1: I understand it was around when you were in college that you had your first dive, your first scuba dive.
0: Yes, 1953.
1: 1953, when scuba technology was still relatively new. Can you tell us what that first dive was like, if there's a particular image or a particular feeling that you still remember?
0: The delight of actually being able to breathe underwater. It's so counterintuitive, but it seems miraculous. And then you just quickly, at least for me, you accept that, and then you start moving around and realize you can stay there and get acquainted with the creatures who are there. Fish want to see, who are you? What are you doing here? And even the big creatures like sea lions, seals, whales, they'll come over, check you out. It's kind of unnerving sometimes.
1: But fascinating, beautiful. I'm sure. Yeah. You go down into the ocean not as a tourist, but with a mission. You're a researcher, you are a writer, a speaker, and you have been doing all those things around ocean work since that very first dive. This is a big question, but I hope to have you tell us, how has the ocean changed from that day of your very first dive until now?
0: I can try. I can say that we have learned more since the middle of the 20th century. We've learned more because we have technology to go deep in the sea. But during the same period of time, again, it's technology that has enabled us to consume nature on a scale that is unprecedented. Half the coral reefs gone. Albatrosses and other seabirds are down to a fraction of their numbers when I started diving. I mean, some of those estimates are about half of the life that was there. Think tunas, think cod, think swordfish, think sharks. We've been able, using technology, to find, capture, kill. In the process of capturing, say, tuna, you'd capture a host of other creatures, like dolphins, that are captured right along with those that are going to market. They call this bycatch. It's legal. It's recognized that it's okay to kill a lot of things in the process of taking those that we want to take to market. So the question is, where is this taking us? What does the extraction of whales mean to the carbon cycle, to the chemistry of the planet? You've disrupted the natural systems that make Earth habitable. It just, you know, we've been chopping away, not just trees on the land, but chopping away at life in the ocean.
1: Mm-hmm.
0: You know, we need nature, but now nature needs us.
1: I'm speaking with Sylvia Earle, who's a pioneering oceanographer and explorer who has been studying the ocean for more than 7 decades. Sylvia, as I mentioned, you spent the first part of your career dedicated to studying and exploring the ocean, and eventually became the first female chief scientist at the National Oceanic and Atmospheric Administration. In the past decades, though, you have been more focused on advocacy and marine protections. And related to what we were just talking about, what sparked that shift? Was it that realization of everything we as humans were doing to the oceans?
0: I don't think of myself as an advocate. I think of myself as a messenger. I get to see things that others have not. And you can't care if you don't know.
1: Mm. Yeah.
0: So that's my role, I think, to try to share the view. Now, not everybody knows what is there to be known, but the knowledge is not only there, but more accessible. Kids can carry computers in their pocket, talk to others, access information to the point where knowledge becomes universal, available, and at a time when we

0: still have an opportunity, and we can do something about it.
1: You mentioned that knowledge about the oceans is a lot more accessible than it used to be, and more people have a better understanding of how important they are to us, although, of course, that's not a complete understanding. Where else are you seeing bright spots? Where else are you seeing momentum for ocean protection, which is something you work on a lot now?
0: Great good news.

0: it got enough nations to sign up to bring it into effect, to legally commit nations to protection of at least 30% safeguarded, a high level of protection. It's a big order because right now, high protection for the ocean applies to only about 3%. So we have to really put on the afterburners to get to 10 times more protected at the scale that is needed to really seriously reverse some of the trends that we are now experiencing. The planetary boundaries that we are transgressing through consuming or transforming nature for human purposes. Everything from excess carbon dioxide in the atmosphere to acidification of the ocean that is directly connected to that. Knowing the plastics, these innovative materials that didn't exist when I was a child. Now they're everywhere, including in the air we breathe, the water we drink, in our bodies, and certainly in the ocean. This avalanche of not just plastics, but other synthetic materials, and changing the chemistry of the planet is probably not a smart thing to do, but we didn't know. I am a part of the group called the Planetary Guardians that works with the scientists about the harm we have already generated, but this being the best chance we will ever have to take what we now know. We're not just empty guessing. We have evidence that reducing fossil fuels, there can be favorable consequences.
1: You have worked tirelessly on the oceans for decades, as we have said, and you speak with some amount of optimism about our ability to change their trajectory. But right now, climate change is making ocean acidification worse. The plastics you were just talking about continue to flow into the oceans by the millions of tons every year. Biodiversity is being lost. How do you continue to forge ahead with your work and not become dispirited when the metrics don't look so great?
0: Well, I think it's starting with what I began with. We live in a time when we're the beneficiaries of all preceding human knowledge, but never before the last half century or so has there been this rate of accelerated learning, knowledge. We've learned more in my lifetime at the same time that we have lost more than at any other time in history. And it's the knowing that leads to caring, that leads to action. We know what to do. And while we continue to live our lives and continue basically what we've been doing, can we change? Can we find ways to inspire people to feel the privilege of being a 21st century human being? We could not know before the technology that now exists gave us the knowledge that we're in trouble, but it's not too late.
2: That was Sylvia Earle in conversation with my colleague, Carolyn Beeler. Earle has spent more than 70 years studying and advocating for the oceans. I would call her groundbreaking, but that seems off for an oceanographer. Needless to say, she's one of the most respected marine scientists of our time. The artist you're hearing there is Amayo. He has two lifelong passions. First, the music known as Afrobeat from Nigeria, not the more modern style called Afrobeats. And his second passion, the Chinese martial art of Kung Fu. Both come together on his album, Lion Awakes.

0: Amayo was born Abraham Duke Amayo to Nigerian parents. That's the Afrobeat connection. But what about his deep interest in Kung Fu? Well, he answered that question for us last year, just after Lion Awakes was released.
1: Lion Awakes basically was inspired by first the tradition of lion dancing, you know, all lion dancers go through the actor training, first through martial arts, and then from martial arts, and you start the dancing aspect of it. So the awakening part, I kind of just took it much further, you know. As a musician and artist,

0: Okay, Emily, talk to me about this one. Who are we listening to? What is it called? What is the vibe?
1: We are listening to Expectations by Olivia Rodrigo. I'm gonna stand 10 toes down and say this is my favorite pop song of the year so far. I think this is a perfectly crafted pop song. This is a perfect pop song. It does lean into the heartbreak. So it's not, like I was saying, it's not escapism to the point that you can't relate to it, but it's heartbreak with expectations. Now we're setting standards. Now we respect ourselves. It's like, you know, women beating their chest anthem. I just love this side of Olivia. This has absolutely been my song this summer. If it was the old iTunes days with the amount of listens you had, this would be number one with an embarrassing amount of listens. This is my song of the summer. One of my songs of the year so far.
0: Wow. Okay. I love that. And I love the iTunes reference. I'm trying to get my old iPod Touch out. So, like, you know, I feel what you're putting down. Rihanna, let's listen to your pick.

0: I think once you're a come from away, you're a come from away. Yeah.
1: I know.
2: All right. I'm about to launch the game, but I'm going to ask Andy for a favor.
3: Oh, geez.
2: Just to make me feel a little bit big time here, I'm wondering if you could launch our game by throwing to me at the puzzling venue. You can do it any way you want. You know, our players are Andy, a seasoned pro, trying something new. Pia, who is the Michael Jordan of this. Jennifer, the Cinderella story. In any way you want, can you say next up on the Sunday Magazine, we're going to the puzzling venue. Peter Brown, take it away.
3: Okay, I'm going to do this. Girl. Here we go.

0: back to the classroom, where the first cohort of students in the Anishinaabe language program are hard at work.
1: Bushu, Tony Allen, Adishinakaz, Mayangan Indudem, Ashke, Ishkanaganing Indunji. I am a classroom teacher. Well, I was a classroom teacher, and I moved into a divisional support role. And at the time, I was an immersion teacher, but in French. And it just came up over and over again within myself. Like, if I'm doing this for French, I want to be able to do this in our traditional languages. My biggest hope, it is a little bit selfish, you know, it starts with me and my understanding of who I am, who we are, and where we come from, and those sacred teachings, traditional stories, and legends, and being able to understand them in the language that they're told. So that's where it starts. That's my hope for me. But along with that, as a teacher, as an educator, everything that I do is for our youth. Any way that I can connect them to who they are and help them with identity exploration, I will do that.
0: That is Tony Allen, one of the students in the University of Winnipeg's first Anishinaabe Mohan language program. She is one of the language learners and warriors, ensuring their traditional languages survive and thrive. This is Unreserved on CBC Radio 1, Sirius XM, U.S. Public Radio, and Native Voice 1. I'm Rosanna Deerchild. Today, using tech, tradition, and tenacity to revitalize Indigenous languages. A winter count marks time not with numbers, but with memory. Each image holds a story of survival, responsibility, and belonging. These are histories lived from the inside and carried forward through generations. Using her family's winter count, Tipizewin Tolman teaches the Lakota language and brings forward stories of community life. Within these teachings are lessons about history, accountability, and what it means to remain connected through language. Tipizewin, welcome to Unreserved.
2: Thank you.
0: First of all, Tipizewin, can you explain what is a winter count?
2: Yes, of course. A winter count is a traditional history-keeping mechanism for predominantly Plains tribes. And it was traditionally drawn on buffalo hide or hide with the introduction of materials and with contact with non-natives. It also began to be drawn on bolts of fabric, such as canvas or muslin. And one pictograph is drawn to represent a significant time or event of the year. So from one winter to the next winter is how our tribes designate it one year. And so in Lakota or Dakota, the word for winter is also the word for year.
0: A little language nugget knowledge there. Thank you. And how is it different from the way history is usually recorded as people understand?
2: Well, in the context of where we currently are in terms of the modern life that our tribal communities live, we have access to so much information in terms of on technology, in books. And with the winter count, there was a traditional role and responsibility where a young person was designated from the time they were born. They were traditionally males, and that meant that they would be reared up specific to this role and responsibility to be a storyteller of the winter count and the history keeper for their community, for their village, for their band. And they would travel and be invited into different villages, and they would travel throughout their lifetime sharing the stories of the winter count. And it used to be community knowledge in terms of that's how we knew when we were born. So we were born the winter of a specific event, whether that's the year Sitting Bull was killed. So that would be like the year 1890. That's how we knew how old we were, how old an individual was, or how far back this event occurred. And so it really was a collective and community knowledge that all of our people experienced.
0: Wow, that is so fascinating. Can you tell us about your family's winter count?
2: I come from a winter count family on my father's side. My father's grandparents were winter count keepers. And they were a few of the last remembered in our

0: current context of winter count keepers who still lived in our community. Mm-hmm. So my great-grandparents were both born in the 1870s. They were born in the very end of our free days as people who lived on the land and hunted. My great-grandfather, Eugene Yellow Lodge, he passed away in 1929. So my great-grandmother, his wife, she became the winter count keeper. It was significant because she took on a man's role and responsibility and was able to continue that tradition and record stories from our community for those last couple decades that she was alive. Another significant part of their story is coming from winter count roles and responsibilities where the pictograph was drawn. They knew the story. They had to practice all day, every day. This was their role and responsibility. And they came into a time where they were forced into what Canada calls residential schools. The US, we know them as boarding schools. That was their generation. So they became the first in our family to be forced to attend school. But they were there in this little slice of time in the late 1800s where their instruction was in our language. And so they learned how to read and write in our Dakota and Lakota language. Mm. What they did with that acquired skill of written literacy is in a little book about the size of the palm of my hand, they had a written key descriptor all in our language that corresponded with the pictographs for their winter count.
1: That is amazing. And so now that we know what a winter count is and how long it's been going on in your family, how do you use it to teach Lakota?
0: I feel like I'm just on the cusp of figuring that out so I could share what I've done so far. And I'm excited because I believe that it is just a drop in the ocean of how significant it is for our people to learn our own language using our own stories that were written by our own people generations ago. So they're teaching us much more than language. They're really reconnecting us with our community and collective knowledge that was unfairly stripped from us. What I really love to do is first talk about the names that are in the winter count, which are still community names that have been translated. So my great-grandparents' last name was Yellow Lodge, but that actually came from his actual name. So his name was Wipia Oti, which means he painted his lodge yellow, and that's where they lived.
1: That's way cooler than Yellow Lodge. Yes.
0: For sure. And that kind of happened across the board in our communities. I had to learn and relearn my own language in order to really significantly see and understand the stories, because there's no English in my great-grandparents' winter count key booklet. And so there was a time where I felt so sad and overwhelmed, and I felt a lot of grief because I looked at their book and I could not understand it. And I thought of how they had that weight of role and responsibility that they took so serious, that they wrote down these stories for our community and for our people, and maybe possibly never envisioning a time 120 some years later that we would become monolingual English speakers. And we would not be able to even understand the stories because they're written in our own language. It was a significant moment for me and really kind of a catalyst to keep on learning language.
1: That's amazing that you had to actually learn more of your own language to understand what these records, you know, actually mean. What are some of the other stories that, you know, you've been sharing as you, you know, explore and unravel the winter count that your family holds?
0: Some of the really significant learning that I've had is the amount of banishment that exists. So when a community member was deemed harmful to the people, they were asked to leave. What that unraveled for me was really understanding how those accountability factors, those structures, boundaries, laws that were really taken from our community and our people. That's what I see as a huge factor for the state that we're currently in, because

because we are not allowed those accountability factors in the way that we had governed ourselves for thousands and thousands of years. So there's a great harm, not only because of settler colonialism preventing that, but also us embracing those behaviors.

0: So not just family and community history, also systems of governance, accountability, in all documented on this beautiful winter count. Clearly, this is, you know, really important work that you're doing to restore and reclaim the Lakota language. But maybe you can share with me why this work is so deeply personal for you.
1: Yeah, my father is the last living community member who remembers when the winter count was still at his grandparents' house. And he can remember his grandmother adding to it. And with those memories have really been a help to me to understand the true reality and nature of it, because I understand and I'm a part of the reality of our people. And the reality is that we live in a time where so many others have told our story about our people. And then we tend to believe them. And so we romanticize a lot of ourselves. And we begin to believe the stories told about us by outsiders. I used to believe in a really kind of romanticized way that my great-grandmother added to the winter cow, and my dad really humanized that for me. And he said, no, she really was nervous about it, anxious about it. She kept practicing. So she would practice on paper over and over. Then she would do the final version, you know, that was going to be on the winter count, you know, that had 120 pictographs before it. So you knew you had to get it right. And he said she would kick us all out of the house. She would really be nervous building up to it. And then she would add to it. She took it very serious that she had to get it right. And these are stories that I believe are missing from those winter counts that were taken from our communities in the late 1800s, 1900s, put away in a museum. The connection isn't there. That story of understanding, that intimacy of how it really was for winter count keeper families. And that's been a significant part of, you know, my dad's memory, as well as him having Alzheimer's. So it's such an amazing time I'm in where my dad has Alzheimer's. He may not remember some things today, but he can definitely remember and reminisce about those times when he was young in the 1940s with his grandmother adding on to the winter count. And when visitors would come with gifts and ask her to see and visit about specific events. And these were for our community still horse and wagon days in the 40s and 50s. So having his memory of when the winter count was still in our community is so significant and personal to me. My dad is that, you know, that living connection that we're so fortunate to have. I'm really grateful for that.
0: Yeah. And when you share your winter count, your family's winter count, and tell those stories, how do people respond and react?
1: It's always a mixed reaction. Sometimes there's a resistance to kind of the harsher stories. Like, for example, cannibalism was an event that was also talked about on there. And I've had community members, elders who really resist that and will say, no, our people didn't do that. No, we didn't practice that. And I'll say, well, I'm not going to argue with my elders, but I am going to share what's, you know, on the winter count. And what is clearly a case of cannibalism is on there and is a story to share. And our people, you know, kind of have to wrestle with that. And I really believe that is related to believing the stories told about us. We believe we're kind of the noble natives that would never do such a thing. And the reality is that we were human beings on the earth doing what we had to do to survive another day.
0: And how do you hope that, you know, your work with the winter count and sharing those stories in the original Lakota and Dakota language, how do you hope that will help, you know, revitalize and reclaim Indigenous languages?
1: I believe that Indigenous people are the original people of the earth and of the land. We have so much good stories to tell. We have so much good stories to glean from each other and to heal from and to support each other on our journey through this wild world that we're currently living in. Our people are the natural storytellers of the land, and we are the students of the original teachers.

0: the land, the water, those grandmothers of the moon, all of those original, you know, grandmothers and grandfathers were the students, and we tell those stories. And so I believe that we're really in a beautiful time of learning how to do that effectively, to tell our own stories on our own terms in our own time from our own communities. So I'm really excited for the future to see our students as storytellers, our teachers as storytellers. And really, that's, to me, just reconnecting to what we already naturally are. Mm.
1: Thank you so much for your time today, Tipiwizin.
0: Thank you.
1: Tipiwizin Tolman is a Lakota language teacher from the Standing Rock Sioux Tribe and a descendant of the Spirit Lake Dakota of North Dakota. 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I'm Rosanna Deerchild. Today, language learners who are breathing new life into endangered Indigenous languages. Let's head back to class, where Benazi Kwe Henry packed up her life and moved 20 hours from her community to fully immerse herself in Anishinaabe Mo'in.
2: Bojo, Benaisi Quest, Indigenous Cause, Mong and Dodem, Kikwanong, Gayabakejanong, and Donjaba, Nijing, Gayagwa, Nijimadeo, Ojibwe, Potawatomi, Minawa, Odawa, and Dao. So I've been learning the language my entire life, but never to this extent. So I grew up going to ceremonies and hearing the language 4 times a year. I also took like a little bit of language in elementary school and in high school.
1: You seem really excited.
2: Yeah, I'm really excited about this.
1: What are you most excited about learning in this program?
2: I'm really excited to be able to speak Anishinaabe Mo'in in ceremonies. It's also a big goal of mine to open an Anishinaabe Mo'in immersion school that's K-12 that allows children and young people to get education in Anishinaabe thinking, but also to be able to go on to post-secondary after school.
1: That's a great dream. I love it.
2: Thank you.
1: Where did you find that vision in that goal?
2: So my uncle, his name's Jim Dumont, or Onabnese, and so he's from Ontario. During ceremonies last year in the winter, he was talking to the lodge about Anishinaabe children and the goals we look for in the future. And he said that every day that our children are learning English and going to public school, they're losing Anishinaabe thinking. And so it really inspired me to bring change and to give that to the young people in my community. Mm.
1: It is the Indigenous Decade for Indigenous Languages until 2032, I believe. So we're almost about halfway through. And, the UN declared that because many of our languages are almost, you know, dying out. Does that concern you? And how do you hope that this will help you to reverse that?
2: It does concern me. A lot of first language speakers have passed on. One of the reasons that I moved to Winnipeg is because there is an abundance of first language speakers here in Manitoba. And in my community, we only have 2 first language speakers. And so it's really scary. And so my nephew was just born in the summer. And so I hope that he can be a first language speaker. He'll be learning from a second language speaker, but still, yeah.
1: He's going to go to your immersion school.
2: Yes, he is. He'll be my first student.
1: That is Benazi Kwe Henry. She is the youngest student in the University of Winnipeg's Anishinaabe Mo'in Language Program. Language learners of all ages are finding their way back to language. Just ask Louisa Fraser, who at 87 years old is the oldest graduate in the history of the University of Saskatchewan's Indian Teacher Education Program. As a teacher, she hopes to give students what she was denied at residential school, a chance to learn and experience the world in Cree. Louisa, welcome to Unreserved.
3: Thank you.
1: Take me back to your childhood, Louisa. What happened that made you lose your language for what would be decades?
3: When I was a child, anybody that was age 7 would be sent off to residential school. I went from I was 7 till I was about 11. And that's where we were forbidden to use our language. Our ceremonies, our songs, everything was forbidden. We couldn't follow our culture.

0: And what kind of things, you know, happened there that made you forget your language for a time?
1: We had to learn English. We had to speak English only. And then we had to follow the school, the rules, and we had classes in the morning, and we had chores in the afternoon. We were taught a lot of structure. We worked in the dining room, in the kitchen, the laundry, in the sewing room. All the boys worked outside, looked after the animals, the cattle, and the animals that were there. And the thing about being there was it took away my culture, my language, my identity. Mm. We were known by a number, and we couldn't wear our own clothes. We were issued uniforms as soon as we got there, and our hair was cut off. My braids were cut off. So we all had short hair. It was very different from being at home. A different culture, just a different world for us, eh?
0: Yeah. Thank you so much for sharing that. My mom was also a residential school survivor, and it took her a long time, but she talked a lot about some of the things that went on there. And, you know, the punishment for speaking language was quite harsh for her. When you left school and you still didn't speak your language. What did that disconnection, how did that affect you? You weren't able to speak or didn't want to speak your language to others? Or what was that experience like once you left school?
1: I was around people who were speaking, but I still didn't use my language. I was scared to use it because I was told I couldn't use it. And yet I wasn't around school anymore. It's like my language was blocked inside me. I couldn't bring it out.
0: And when did that change for you? What happened that made you want to, you know, take that block away and reclaim your language?
1: It wasn't until my husband and I, we moved to Saskatoon. Then I started hearing about conversational pre-classes. So I attended those. I started hearing the language more. And then I heard about the First Nations University. They offered Cree classes in the summer months. So I took those classes for 3 summers, and I got a certificate in Indigenous languages. I still didn't use my language very much. Just the odd word. When someone was speaking, I understood what they were saying. I remember as a child, all I heard was Cree in my home before I went to residential school. And those words, they stayed in my head. It just was really hard for me to bring them out because of being told I couldn't speak my language. Yeah, that was hard.
0: Yeah. But then when you started to speak again and start, you know, having conversations, what did that feel like to have that sound once again come back into your voice?
1: It showed me that I would be able to eventually speak my language and speak with other people and pass it on to others, to my children or whoever I was acquainted with, whoever was in my circle. I attended a sewing class in the community, and there was a lady there that spoke fluent Cree.
0: Mm.
1: So she was our teacher, kind of. So I spent a lot of time with her, listening to her. And she wouldn't speak English, just Cree. And that was part of my learning I got from her.
0: I love that. Can you tell me more about that? I just have this image of these women sitting in a circle sewing and talking Cree. Tell me about that circle.
1: Yes, it was more like a social gathering, but we would bring food with us and share it before we started sewing. We bring some of our own sewing with us, and a place where we did our sewing, they provided sewing machines and fabric. So we all shared what we were sewing, and most of all, she was a storyteller. So she was always telling stories about how she grew up and

0: the things that happened to her, but in Crete.
1: Mm-hmm.
0: So it was a good learning experience in her.
1: Well, that sounds wonderful. When did you decide that you were going to fully commit to learning Cree? You mentioned that you took some classes in the summer and a certificate program. Was it after that that you then went and took another step?
0: I took the Cree classes from First Nations University during COVID. So I took classes online by Zoom. So I think I took about 7 classes, which I was working towards a certificate 2 of Indigenous languages. And then I got that in the fall of 2023. And convocated in June of 2023. And then right after that, I applied for the Bachelor Education Program. And I started in September of 2023.
1: And that was the University of Saskatchewan Indian Teacher Education Program?
0: Yes. ITEP program. Yes, ITEP. And then I finished that in August of 2025. And convocated in November.
1: And that was just this past November. So you started learning your language in your 80s, relearning your language in your 80s.
0: Yeah.
1: You got your certificates, 82. You went, I just want to make sure people are clear about how amazing this journey is. And then you just graduated from the ITEP, the Indian Teacher Education Program at the University of Saskatchewan.
0: That was in May. I graduated from that program. Then I convocated in November 2025 from University of Saskatchewan.
1: Why was it important for you, Louisa, to take all of these steps, this long journey that you've been on in your 80s, to reclaim this language? Why was that important for you?
0: I felt I needed to get as much education as I could, especially in the language, because I know the language is dying off, but not totally yet. So I want to be part of keeping the language alive and be able to pass the language on.
1: Yeah, that's the other half, right? Like, one thing is to relearn it, to reclaim it, to feel comfortable in speaking the language again. But why did you now want to teach it?
0: I want to share what I know about the language so that others can be Cree speakers also.
1: So where are you teaching? You're just waiting for your teacher certificate and you're waiting for opportunities? Is that what it?
0: I have my teacher certificate now. I'm just waiting to hear from some of the jobs I applied for. And the other thing that I'm thinking of doing is planning a conversational Cree class so I could share that in the community. The other idea I had was to get into some program where I could teach the parents to speak Cree, then they can pass it on down to their children in the home.
1: We got to do what we can, right?
0: Yes, that's right. That's right.
1: Well, thank you so much for sharing some of your journey with me today, Louisa.
0: Oh, you're welcome.
1: Louisa Fraser is a member of Mistawasi's Nhiyawak First Nation in Saskatchewan. She is the oldest graduate in the history of the University of Saskatchewan's Indian Teacher Education Program. That's all our time on Radio Indigenous. This episode was produced by Kim Kasher, Rhiannon Johnson, Amanda Geer, and Elena Hudgens-Lyle. 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You can also find and follow us wherever you get your podcasts. I'm your favorite cousin, Rosanna Deerchild, coming at you from Winnipeg in Treaty 1 territory. Ginanoskamiknawa. Igosay.

0: story of Ernst Berwald, the real grandfather to famous songwriter and author David Berwald. The Fire Agent blends pivotal moments in history and fiction as David details Ernst's recruitment as a spy in 1900 and getting through two world wars. His adventure spans across multiple continents, leading him to challenge the rise of fascism and Japan's most prolific gangsters.
1: As my life experience will repeatedly attest, you're likely to receive more incredible kindness in Japan than anywhere I've ever been. I mean, people will literally take care of you, you know. So that just fit with many Japanese people.
0: That's this week on Bookends with Mattea Roach. Wednesday at 1 p.m. Eastern, 10 a.m. Pacific, and on the CBC Listen app.
2: This is what summer basketball sounds like in Canada.

0: developed this condition, disorder, disease, call it whatever you want, that took me far away from the person that I was meant to be.
1: Addiction can be hard to fathom.
2: To me, it's a sort of lifelong investigation on a personal level, and as someone who writes about it.
1: Better understanding can shape more effective treatments, lessen damage to families and communities, and it can save individual lives.
2: I've heard someone say that addiction is suicide in installments, and I do believe that. You don't do these things if you aren't thinking about death consciously or subconsciously.
1: Welcome to Ideas. I'm Nahla Ayed. Making sense of addiction is a high-stakes, real-life matter.
3: I don't think any of us today don't live with people we know who struggle with drugs. So there's certainly, for me, have been people in my life who I've cared about and who've had those sorts of struggles, and that's part of the background.
1: That's Hannah Pickard, Canadian-born, Oxford-educated, and based in the U.S. She's a philosopher at Johns Hopkins University with appointments in bioethics, as well as psychological and brain sciences. Her approach to understanding addiction is cross-disciplinary.
3: I draw on the natural sciences, the social sciences, the humanities, law, and medicine. But I also think that for me, the anchor in the clinic that I have based on my own experience has been very important.
1: For a decade, she assisted in a therapeutic community, a public health clinic in England, treating people with addictions and mental health issues. But it's philosophy that she credits with offering a clear and careful way to think about addiction.
3: Part of that is just a kind of really long-standing commitment to the interrogation of ideas and assumptions that we often take for granted, and the demand for rigor and clarity in thinking. But part of it is a kind of big picture orientation. Sometimes philosophers do that about topics which are a little bit ivory tower, but it's perfectly possible to use that kind of orientation and methodology to think about things in the real world.
1: And that's what Hannah Pickard has done. She's considered addiction research for 25 years and written a book about it, intended for reading in the real world. It proposes a view of addiction based in individual psychology and circumstances.
3: It relocates it away from a brain disease model, which can then admit of all sorts of different explanations.
1: That's at odds with a mainstream view that's been around for decades. It's also a counterpoint to recent research around medications predicated on that brain model. Hannah Pickard's book is called What Would You Do? Alone in a Cage with Nothing But Cocaine? A review in the journal Science called it a brilliant and compelling contribution with the potential to reframe the public's understanding of drug use and addiction. Hannah Pickard walked Ideas producer Lisa Godfrey through her argument.
4: So we'll get deeper into the neurobiological model in a minute, but first let's define the terms. What actually constitutes addiction in your view?

0: I like to start by thinking not about addiction, but about drug use. Because I think one of the things that's gone wrong in our understanding of addiction is a failure to recognize how prevalent and ordinary and intelligible drug use is today and indeed across human history. So a substance we ingest that has a psychoactive effect and that can be used for medical, religious, personal, or cultural reasons. Nicotine, caffeine, alcohol. So it's an expansive notion of drug. And they do things for us that is perfectly natural to want. Experiences of pleasure, euphoria, transcendence, but also heightened cognitive awareness, in some context, heightened spirituality, relief from all sorts of negative feelings like anxiety, boredom, loneliness, anger, rage, despair. And so drugs just serve this panoply of functions that we use them for all the time in our lives without very much ill happening to us in the majority of cases. And I want us to start there because I think it brings to the fore something really important and indeed distinctive about addiction, which is that addiction is a form of drug use where that kind of basic intelligibility, that psychological sense we can make of why we and others use drugs has been lost. The costs start to ratchet up. Loss of jobs, friends, family, social standing, housing, financial well-being, loss of physical and mental health. In jurisdictions that criminalize drug possession, sometimes the loss of freedom, sometimes even, you know, the greatest loss of life itself. So what happens in addiction is that people keep using drugs despite these costs. And that creates what I like to think of as a puzzle. Right? I think of it as a puzzle of addiction. And the puzzle is, why would anyone keep using when whatever the benefits are that remain, they're outweighed by the costs, right? There's every reason to quit, and yet people don't. And so the way I think about addiction is really as a kind of behavior, namely drug use, which has lost the psychological intelligibility that ordinary drug use has. And then the really essential question that we need to ask that any theory of addiction ought to be trying to answer and that we often try to make sense of in our ordinary interpersonal relationships with people with addiction is, why is someone doing this? Why is someone using drugs in a way that's so self-destructive, that's so against their own good? And so that's the, in some sense, the new definition of addiction I give. It relocates it away from a brain disease model, away from the idea that addiction involves all and only something wrong with the brain, and sees it as a pattern of behavior, which can then admit of all sorts of different explanations in different people.
1: Can you explain where that brain disease model manifests today?
0: Well, I think the dominant places you can find it articulated are both in addiction science, addiction neuroscience, and to some extent, cognitive science, and also, I think, in public discourse.
2: Addiction is a chronic brain disease. And we can't see the brain from the outside, but it sort of looks like a person's lost control of their drug use and then lost control of their lives because of that.
0: The 20th century saw a number of theoreticians circling round and beginning to articulate a brain disease model. It sort of got its public statement and defense in 1997 when Alan Leshner, who was then director of the National Institute on Drug Abuse in the US, wrote this really seminal short paper called Addiction is a Brain Disease and It Matters. And in that paper, Leshner defined addiction as a chronic, relapsing neurobiological disease of compulsion. And he did that in part with a sense of optimism that neuroscience

0: was discovering a single neural cause underlying all addiction, but also with the hope that that relabeling of addiction would serve to combat addiction stigma and increase public support for research and treatment. So there are, in consequence, two different ways in which we might approach and think about the brain disease model. One is whether it really is true, right? Is it right that all cases of addiction involve compulsive drug use caused by brain pathology, which is the essence of what addiction is? But we can also ask whether the model has had the social consequences that Leshner hoped. Does the model do good? And is the model true?
1: You have chosen a long title for your book. So could you walk us through what would you do alone in a cage with nothing but cocaine?
0: So the seminal experiment that I allude to in the title put rats alone in a cage with nothing but cocaine permanently. And perhaps unsurprisingly, what happened to those rats is that they took a lot of cocaine. Cocaine is an anorectic, so it suppresses hunger and thirst. And in consequence, they also stopped eating and drinking. And within a month, about 90% had died. So that experiment I really see as such a powerful illustration of the brain disease model of addiction as a chronic relapsing neurobiological disease of compulsion. Because if you ask what would make an animal take so much cocaine at the expense of food and water to the point of death, the natural idea is, well, it's the power of drugs to hijack the brain and compel use.
2: Addictive drugs all cause dopamine to flood the reward pathway 10 times higher than a natural reward would. Over chronic use, nothing else natural is quite as rewarding.
0: Subsequent experiments have really shown that that's not the right interpretation. One of the things you might notice about that early experiment is that it's an extremely unnatural environment for a rat to live in. Rats are highly social animals. They forage. They're used to living in complex environments where they make lots of choices. And in that environment that they were in, there was literally nothing but cocaine. So you might wonder what happens if we give rats a choice between cocaine and other reward. And that is exactly what a number of scientists did over the course of a couple of decades of extremely highly controlled, beautifully designed experimental work. The basic idea is that instead of there just being a lever you can press for cocaine, the rats are in a chamber where there are two levers, one for cocaine and one in the first set of studies for saccharine water. And in the second set of studies, the lever is for social reward. And the rats are trained so that they know what they can get by pressing each lever. In the experiment, both levers come out at once and they're given a choice. The amazing finding is that even when the rats show every indication of addiction-like behavior, and they're not hungry or thirsty, and they're not socially deprived, 90% of them take the saccharine water over the cocaine, and 100% of them take the social reward over the cocaine. So it's this incredible finding from science, which really ought to make us question whether what was going on in that original experiment was that drugs were hijacking the brain, or rather that the rats were alone in a cage with nothing but cocaine, right? That's what's explaining their behavior, the poverty of their environment, and the psychological impact that's having on them. So the book really invites the reader at various points consistently throughout it, and beginning in the title, to imagine themselves as a person with addiction in the circumstances in which we know many people with addiction live, and to think about what that would be like, not only what they would do, but what in that context drugs might mean for them.
1: Can you be more explicit about the cage that some people find themselves in?

0: It involves coming from backgrounds where there are things like poverty, bullying, war, social isolation, often migration, where education and employment opportunities are limited, potentially even non-existent, and where people just live with a great deal of distress and suffering. So there's anxiety and depression and some of the sort of cognitive thinking and lack of self-esteem and lack of self-worth that can characterize many forms of mental disorder, especially when people have lived in conditions where they felt deeply ostracized and indeed mistreated by mainstream society.
1: You've come up with three reasons that you think people might work against their own good when it comes to drugs. Self-medication, I think, would be rather obvious to people through this discussion and just through anecdotal experience. You also point out that there's a kind of self-identity at times, that people can be in a community of people with addiction and there's actually a sense of purpose around obtaining drugs and being with those people. But I wanted to ask you about the third one, which you say is self-harm. Can you talk about that one?
0: That is an incredibly painful thing to start to think about. Self-harm and suicide are very dark, difficult bits of human psychology for us to begin to reckon with. But I think part of what we have to do to understand addiction is recognize that sometimes people do things that are self-destructive on purpose. And addiction, the use of drugs in addiction, can be one of those things. And why that matters is that if that's what's going on with a person, then first of all, we won't be able to help them if we're insisting that they have a brain disease of compulsion, or we're thinking that really they're doing this to make themselves feel better, right? It's a form of self-medication. In fact, they're doing the very opposite. They're doing it to harm themselves. But at the same time, we do have clinical tools to help people with self-harm and to help people with suicidal ideation and the sense of self, which often underlies both of those self-destructive desires. And so it allows us to take those resources and bring them to bear in appropriate cases with people with addiction.
1: In the treatment of addiction, when I looked into how widespread the brain disease model was in Canada, I saw a number of research centers and rehab facilities that sort of combined the two ideas, that addiction is a mental health issue and a brain disorder. Does that work for you?
0: So the key thing to the way I want to think about addiction is that it's not one thing for everyone. So one of the benefits of thinking about addiction as a pattern of drug use that's gone wrong, if you want a label for this, we could call it a behavioral disorder, is that the explanation of why it's gone wrong and what's going on with a particular person can really differ person to person. And I think this is tremendously important. People are different. We are different from each other. People with addiction are no different from the rest of us in this way. They're different from each other. So I suppose what I worry about the way you have just sort of described the conceptualization of addiction within some treatment facilities is that it's going to be a mental health condition, which is a brain disease. And that is narrowing, even if it's the right way of seeing it for some people. So part of my really deep concern in writing the book is to make sure that we tailor our research attention and our treatment initiatives to everyone and try to help people whose problems may not be best addressed through the brain disease model. But that doesn't mean that when that model is appropriate for someone else, we shouldn't use it. So it is part of our thinking in contemporary society that most mental health conditions, I think, are brain diseases, right? We, in the 1980s,

0: of it. But again, it's not all of it. There's also this psychological component, which we really need to be spending more time attending to, and, you know, fail to do that at our peril. Because one of the things that people with addiction will often say is that, yes, withdrawal is hard to get through, but what's really hard is once you're through withdrawal, living without drugs. That's what we need to understand more.
1: The aftermath of addiction is the focus of the next part of this episode on Making Sense of Addiction with Hannah Pickard. She's an author and a philosopher with experience in the lab and the clinic. She's based at Johns Hopkins University. This is Ideas. I'm Nahla Ayed.
2: Step one, we admitted we were powerless over alcohol and drugs, that our lives had become unmanageable. Step two, we came to believe that a power greater than ourselves could restore us to sanity. Step three, we made a decision.
1: Walk past a church where a 12-step recovery meeting has just happened, and you'll see people discreetly exiting, merging back into the neighborhood and their daily lives. Inside, they've told each other their stories, first names only. There are laborers and white-collar workers, artists and the unemployed. They are Canadians, Indigenous people, newcomers. People who are parents or just out of adolescence themselves. The poor and the privileged. The spiritual and the secular. Each person with their own life history. But united and self-defined in what those in the meetings would call the disease of addiction. Philosopher and author Hannah Pickard is non-judgmental about drug use, broadly defined. She argues it has always been a normal, comprehensible human behavior, but that when it does go wrong and works against a person's good, there is no single cause.
0: Which can then admit of all sorts of different explanations in different people.
1: If one person

0: causes of addiction are, in her words, a world away from another's. Then, she says, helping one person may require intervening in a completely different way from another. That may be true of the two other people in this episode about addiction.
1: It's funny, I used the disease excuse when I was trying to evoke compassion in my loved ones, because I thought, okay, if I have this thing, they will hate me less, or they will, you know, be mad at me less, etc. And I probably talked myself into believing it.
0: Jovita Bedlovska and Michael Kaufman have both written memoirs about self-destructive drug use, but each has come to different insights and experienced recovery in their own way.
2: I guess I was maybe 9 or 10 years old. I developed appendicitis. I was away with my grandfather, and I got back to the hotel and felt sick and nauseated and pain in my belly. And I was diagnosed on the spot with appendicitis and flown home, and from the airport straight to the hospital. As does happen in the preoperative setting, a nurse came in and gave me a shot in my rear end. And a moment or two later, my dad was in the room, and I looked at him and I thought, oh my God, I don't hurt. I'm not afraid. In fact, I don't think I've ever felt better. And that was my first real experience of euphoria. I didn't abuse drugs, or certainly not opioids, through high school and my undergraduate training. But once I got into medical school, especially the clinical phase of it, exposure to opioids became a little easier. I also got coughs and colds more readily, and I was able to ask not only my own doctor, but other doctors that I was working with or training under for an opioid prescription to manage my cough. And always I found that taking the opioid made me feel calmer. It didn't put me to sleep. It made me feel energized, made me feel more comfortable and less afraid. So when I finished my family practice residency and moved on to a small town in rural Ontario with a primary care hospital and a wonderful family practice with good colleagues to join, I found myself over my head. And when I say that, I mean working in the hospital, working in my clinic, taking care of inpatients, taking care of emergency patients, delivering babies, assisting in the operating room, dealing with mental health problems. In short, it was just all too much. And I really felt afraid. Oftentimes I felt afraid. And the opportunity to obtain and use opioids went up like tremendously when I got into practice, because I could prescribe them for patients and then they would bring back the leftovers for me, or I could get a hold of strong drugs like Demerol for office use, quote unquote, morphine, all of those sorts of drugs. And eventually, more often than not, those drugs found their way into me more often than they did my patients. Some of my colleagues eventually noticed, of course, what was going on. They approached me several times. I was usually able to dodge their interventions and keep using, until finally one day, and by then I was probably using opioids intravenously for a year or two. But at any rate, one day on my way into the hospital, a colleague met me at the door, and I was just back from a vacation and I was tired, and I asked him if he would help me cover my practice, because I was solo doctor at the time. And he said, no, he wouldn't help me with that. But he would help me with my actual problem. He says, we all know what's going on. And he says, we know you're using the drugs. And I did not argue with him this time. He reached into his pocket and he gave me a phone number just scribbled on a piece of paper. And he says, you have to call this number today. You have to call it by later this afternoon, and I'm going to check. And if you don't call this number,

0: I will report you to the College of Physicians and Surgeons of Ontario, and that's the regulator. And boy, oh boy, I did not want that. I did want to stop using the drugs, although I didn't know how. But mostly I didn't want to be reported. And that did it. To this day, I attribute that intervention, that man, that action with having saved my life, because I turned around and left the hospital and I went back to my office, which was empty at the time. And I gave myself one last injection, to be honest. And it was the last one. That was in the, I guess, March of 1986. My name is Dr. I. Michael Kaufman, and I am a retired family doctor and a retired addiction doctor and the former and founding medical director of the Physician Health Program of the Ontario Medical Association, and I am also an author. The book I wrote is called Drugs, Lies, and Docs, A Doctor's Memoir of Addiction, Recovery, and More.
1: I think like many of us, before I started working with people with addiction or thinking seriously at all about the nature of the condition, I just assumed it was a brain disease.
0: And I believe that's the way my own doctor saw it as well. Moving on to recovery rooms, the concept of addiction as a disease is certainly built in.
1: But then I found myself working in contexts where things were helping the group members I was working with that really undermined the idea that addiction was a brain disease. So in particular, as a very young novice clinician, by the success and beauty of behavioral contracts. So let me just say what those are and also say right away that they don't help everyone, but they do help some people. So in our group, we always made people come off drugs. I include alcohol here under the label of drugs, before embarking on serious therapy, because typically in therapeutic contexts, people often do it to mask difficult emotions, to suppress and dampen difficult emotions. And it really interferes with the therapeutic task of allowing yourself to feel them, to reprocess them, to manage, to think differently. So one of the first planks in therapy is often to get people to come off drugs. And typically we would do that

0: and as do we, the therapists, and also all the other members of the group. And everyone writes messages of support, things like, I know you can do this. I believe in you. I'll be thinking of you. I know this is going to be hard, but you really will get through it. You really deserve this. You deserve a better life. And people go away with those contracts and they read them and keep them with them. They, of course, make support calls if they need to, but regularly come back having, for the first time in years, potentially decades, not used. And I guess it was the power of those contracts which first made me really question the dominant idea of addiction we have and get interested and excited, and also feel it was very important to figure out what the truth might actually be, because a brain disease can't be cured by a piece of paper.
1: There was a point in my life where I thought I had it sort of figured out, especially after I got sober for the first time, and then I relapsed. At the age of 13, so before I moved to Canada, I tried alcohol for the first time, and it was also the first time I went into a blackout. And it was also the first time I thought, I really want to do this again. I like the oblivion. My name is Jovita Bydlowska. I'm the author of Unshaming, a memoir of recovery, relapse, and what comes after. I'm also the author of a similar memoir called Drunk Mom, which came out in 2013. Maybe I just like, you know, not being a straight A student and having a night out on town, like in newly non-communist Poland. And then I will go on to say that at the age of 15, I immigrated to a small town called Woodstock, Ontario, from a big town called Warsaw in Poland. And when I was a teenager, I started using alcohol to cope with my sense of isolation and depression and anxiety and all those things. And definitely a language barrier, because I believed myself to be a fluent speaker of English when I had a couple of beers in me. And that was not the case. And then, yeah, and then I think I drank sort of in a party way in university. It was quite encouraged. This is what you did on the weekends. Then you did it on weekdays. And then people like me, who I was definitely prone to doing it more. I just did it all the time. So I remember the first time I said, oh, I'm going to have to go to AA, was when I was 25. So just as a joke. But then I went to AA at 27. And then I stayed sober for quite a few years. And I relapsed after I gave birth to my son at the age of 31. Long periods of sobriety and then long periods. And when I started relapsing, like there was nothing too dramatic and too scary, which it was a blessing and a curse, because I was always at the risk of losing everything. Definitely my relationship with my son. For as long as I can remember, I felt shame about it. And I would just resign myself to, you know, this is how I'm going to, that's going to be my, you know, my story. I'm just going to relapse and I'm going to get sober and I'm going to relapse again, etc. I sort of twisted that on its head when I started to think about all those times that I did get sober as being, you know, having hope and staying hopeful and staying healthy and staying in recovery. So now I've been in recovery for quite some time. I don't take a single day for granted, and I hope it stays this way, but I also... I'm never going to have the hubris and say, and I'm going to stay sober forever. That's, and I don't think anybody can say that.
2: Something that addiction does is it strips away or robs a person, it certainly did me, of integrity and a sense of values. Increasingly, I behaved in ways that I was never proud of and would never normally do, deceiving people, manipulating people, essentially stealing drugs too. And beyond that, even working when I shouldn't have been, working when I was intoxicated or working when I was in withdrawal and not bringing my best self.
0: What I try to do in the book is provide some tools to help people think about managing relationships with people who use drugs in ways

0: ways that are destructive to them and to others. The real idea here is one of finding ways within a caring relationship to hold responsible, but without blame. That idea of asking for agency of the other person, asking for recognition for the impact that their drug use is having on you, but of doing it in a way which is committed to them and to the relationship rather than blaming and punitive. We need tools that hold both people equally in mind, as opposed to oscillating from the good of one or the good of the other, the good of one, the good of the other.
1: You say it avoids a rescue blame cycle and is more future oriented.
0: It's an idea that for me really grew out of my experience as a novice clinician when I was struggling with how to hold people responsible, say for holding their behavioral contracts, for keeping to their behavioral contracts, or for anything they were doing in their lives or in group, which felt destructive and harmful. I was struggling to see how to engage their agency and hold them responsible and ask them to make these changes, which were really essential to their therapy and well-being, but without blame, without judgment, without a kind of condemnation of them for those behaviors. And what I sort of saw was that it was very, very easy as a clinician to sort of worry about how working with agency and responsibility could lead you to blame, made you recoil into this alternative stance that I call the rescue part of the trap, where you basically deny agency and responsibility and say that, well, because people say have a brain disease, they have a mental disorder originating in the brain, they can't help it and have no agency. And so they're not responsible and hence not to blame, and condemnation and judgment would not be appropriate. The truth is those changes have to come from them and their agency. Coming out of addiction requires someone to do an awful lot of really hard work over a long period of time.
2: Even when re-exposed to opioids for an appropriate therapeutic indication many years later, I still felt stirrings of those things. So that does make me think that there's an element to my brain that renders me susceptible to the misuse of opioids. And if I'm at risk, it means I learn to do certain behaviors that mitigate the risk and protect me. And I suppose there's another element to using a model of a disease, in this case, a chronic disease. That's important because it does help me. And I do believe it's the case that, quote unquote, once addicted, always addicted. That doesn't mean living a life of active addiction. It just means the relationship that I have, mediated, of course, by my brain, as everything is lifelong. So my susceptibility and my risk is present in me right now as I share these ideas. The difference being I have no interest in using opioids today, and I do all of the things I've been taught in recovery to not reintroduce my brain to opioids. And that enables me to live to my full potential.
3: I originally got sober in AA, and so I was familiar with the AA model and the idea of powerlessness and the idea of, you know, the sort of paradox where you are powerless over your addiction, alcohol, drug use, but you're also responsible for your recovery. And I kept getting stuck in that, like, you know, just in terms of practice and just in terms of how I thought about it. I'm all for AA, mostly because it is the first thing that most people tend to think about. It is worldwide. It's, you know, the big book of alcoholics has been translated into more than 80 languages. You know, you can find a meeting anywhere. You can find them online. There's agnostic meetings. There's even satanic meetings. Like, so it's great. It's great as a sort of first way of people finding recovery, but I think inquiry is also important. And AA very much tells you this is it. There's no inquiring, you know, like inquiring is dangerous. You know, we have slogans in rooms that say things like stay

0: thinking, think, which sort of make fun of this idea that, you know, it's not up to you to investigate, you know, let go and let God. I like one day at a time because that one's practical. And you know, I did have let go and let God on my first year medallion. Didn't work for me. So I arrived at the point of not knowing anything and sort of continuing to be curious about it and searching and realizing that there's no one size fits all. Once I got sober and became public about it, I did have an opportunity to hear from all kinds of people. So not just people who use the 12-step model, but people who got sobered on their own and who did quite well with it. And that was kind of what confused me, because I was, you know, I was taught in a very sort of dogmatic way of, you know, AA is the only way and there's no other way. They are quite strict about that. I think that's changed a little bit. And this idea that, you know, only that addiction is a spiritual malady, that only God, aka higher power, can, you know, can relieve you from it. And then there was also the disease model that believe, you know, it's a neurological condition. And, you know, it's funny because there used to be a line that said, like, the opposite of addiction is not sobriety, but connection. And that's how I think AA is founded, on this idea that people are in a room, they're all the same or similar. And I think that's what possibly works for majority. But I have also met, I just talked to someone recently who said, the only way for me to get sober was to isolate. And frankly, to isolate from his environment that was, you know, causing him to use, et cetera. But he got sober in nature completely on his own, you know? So there's so many different versions. And I think, you know, especially with things like internet and online communication that we have, we get to know other people's ways of recovering.
1: If you think about addiction, as I learned to do, as biological, psychological, social, and even spiritual, a condition that affects all of those domains of life. And if recovery also focuses on all of those domains of life, from the most basic, eating and sleeping well, getting some exercise, to the most complex, say, a spiritual sense of who I am in the world and what my meaning and purpose is and how I fit and to be right-sized in the world, recovery embodies all of those things. And wonderfully, in the context of being with others. So when I was living a life of active addiction, that was done in absolute secrecy. In recovery, the opposite is true. From my first day in treatment to this day, as I said, nearly 40 years later, there has never been a week that's gone by that I haven't been sitting in one group room or another, oftentimes three or four per week, because it's something I do in a shared way. I'm offered the expertise and the wisdom and the support and the love and the forgiveness of everybody that I meet in those rooms. And I, in turn, can offer what I've learned.
2: Groups work, right? Groups work because somehow that sense of belonging and community is something which is missing from so many people's with addictions lives, and also the capacity where not only can they begin to receive something from others, but they can offer something back. And that kind of reciprocity is built into how all groups function and extremely important.
3: So social services are being cut back, healthcare is in crisis, and politicians tell us there's only so much money to go around. As someone who's looked at all the research around addiction and has this new paradigm, what would you say to the people who are formulating policy right now?
2: My expertise is not in policy. So really everything I say needs to be taken with a grain of salt. But I will say this, that psychology and social support groups and community centers that build relationships and allow people to have a sense of belonging are not the most expensive of medical interventions. You know, again, talking about what motivated me to start thinking and writing about these topics, it was the personal experience of forming relationships with people and who I cared about and seeing their lives improve through these

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2: Rubik's, Jigsaw, Wordle? Pfft, hardly. Get ready, Canada. It's time for another edition of That's Puzzling. Host Pia Chattopadhyay competes against one familiar voice and one clever listener in a battle of brain games devised by puzzle master Peter Brown. That's Puzzling, all summer long. Friday afternoon at

0: And then there's people with kidney diseases. So if you have an underlying kidney disorder, dehydration itself places extra strain on the kidneys, which can then lead eventually to the occurrence of chronic kidney disease if this is something that happens over prolonged periods of time.
1: Extreme heat waves are risky for all of us, but even more so for babies who can't regulate temperature as efficiently as adults, and for elderly people. The head of the World Health

Well, what is your favorite way to get around Winnipeg? Is it walking, biking, busing, driving, or maybe it's being out on the water? If you prefer aquatic transportation, then Winnipeg Waterways Water Bus is officially open for the season and likely good news for you. It's a wonderful way to see the city, whether or not you're using it for practical

was no different. The Dow and the S&P 500 hit record highs, while the Nasdaq rallied over 2.6%. Similar story here at home, with the TSX up triple digits to close at 35,801 points. Barry Schwartz, Chief Investment Officer for Baskin

That is Against the Current from Icelandic singer-songwriter Ásgeir, who plays side stage here in Winnipeg, as I mentioned, tomorrow night. Pretty lovely music. It's 9 minutes to 7 o'clock now on CBC. I'm Marcy Marcuso.

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1: I'm Lauren McGuinness. 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
3: This is World Report. Good morning. I'm Marcia Young. A wave of strikes has exposed a gap in Ukraine's air defenses. Russian missiles rained down on Kyiv virtually unchallenged overnight. As Julia Chapman tells us, the Ukrainians say they are critically low on the weapons needed to counter them.
4: The attack began shortly after midnight in Kyiv, explosions ringing out across the city with little warning. At a warehouse outside the capital, firefighters work to put out a blaze. President Volodymyr Zelensky says Russian strikes

0: should see our team this morning. We're all channeling our inner divas. We can't help it. Me and Abby and Corey, too, joining in. But me and Abby have got that. We're pumping our chests. We're singing with Celine.
1: Is she playing there, or is it just because today?
0: We're playing her because there's a contest right now to see her in Paris. So apparently she's back on stage in Paris in September. So
1: that'd be a heck of a show.
0: It would be a heck of a show for sure.

0: And as a result, it's nurses that are bearing the brunt of it. They are the ones that are first in line when it comes to someone who's upset about the weight, et cetera. And they're the ones that are experiencing the violence. And we're seeing more violence because of the wait times.
1: What do nurses want to see change out of this letter that can be maybe an immediate change to take the weight off?
0: Well, what they really want is a second triage nurse, because right now they are not meeting their standards of care for those patients. The standards say that those patients must be reassessed, and depending on where they're triaged on the scale, it tells you exactly how often they need to be reassessed. And, you know, one of the comments was, we haven't reassessed our waiting room in a year. That is frightening for nurses, because if you're not meeting your standards, you're putting your patients and your own registration at risk.
1: As you know, and as listeners know, this is the latest in a string of complaints and people coming forward from the healthcare system and nurses specifically about dangerous workloads in their view. How concerned are you that the public may be coming apathetic to what's happening, to their concerns?
0: Well, I think it's very concerning, because unless you've actually accessed the healthcare system in the last year, you don't understand what it's like to sit in a busy emergency department waiting room and for 14 hours. And, you know, I clearly think about a friend of mine who took her elderly relative around 95 years old to an emergency department, and they sat for 14 hours, 95 years old, 14 hours in emergency department.
1: Beyond funding, I mean, because if you look at the chunk of the budget that's spent on healthcare in this province, obviously the largest. And so then if you look at all the other things pressing on the province to be able to meet their budgets, if this isn't just about funding, what else should it be about? Like, are we at a stage in Manitoba where maybe we need to take a step back again and change our systems in maybe bigger and more meaningful ways to improve this?
0: I truly believe that, because when we look at wait times, I believe that the wait times, those lengthy wait times, do not start in the emergency department. That's where they end. We have patients in beds, acute beds, that are waiting for placement to long-term care, that are waiting for home care services, community services, and they're waiting weeks for those services. We have people that are unhoused, that have nowhere to go, that are waiting in an acute care bed. We need to deal with that situation, open those beds up, and allow patients that are sitting in emergency departments that are admitted to actually get into those beds.
1: Thank you very much, Darlene, for outlining some of the concerns here. Appreciate it this morning.
0: Thank you very much.
1: Darlene Jackson, president of the Manitoba Nurses Union. We have a letter signed by over 40 nurses talking about the risks and also citing some of the different issues with the risks of deaths in ERs. And Corey actually went through critical incident reports this morning. 16 deaths and 43 major injuries between April 1st and September 30th is the province's latest injury reports. Now, CBC, after we obtained this letter officially, we did reach out early this morning to Manitoba's health minister and to Southern Health for comment. We've yet to receive a response, but just put those responses out early, requests out rather early today. So throughout the day, we'll stay on top of what is happening. And if you are in Steinbach, we would love to hear from you. 40 nurses signed this letter by name. If you're one of them and you want to talk about what you are experiencing, or if you're in another rural facility, we'd love to hear that as well. 788-3205.
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1: Well, you might want to be live during the noon call-in today. At 12:15, the provincial-wide call-in is asking, what has your experience been with emergency alerts in Manitoba? And that leads us into our next interview, because Manitobans, of course, might recall in June, the big storm that brought the high winds, hail. And then after that, dozens of tornado alerts on our cell phones. After that, other weather incidents with heavy rain, flooding, and fire. In the June event, though, at that time, some people said they received upwards of 20 alerts in one night. It led people, though,

0: this is a last chance for them to sign a good document. I want to give them every last chance before decapitation.
1: A pattern formed: threaten, draw back, laud progress. But the war in Iran remains hot and the Strait of Hormuz remains closed. Now, very different accounts of whether there is progress in negotiations or if negotiations are underway at all between Tehran and Washington. Coming up in just a moment, we'll dig into the latest and ask what the path to peace could look like. Also this morning,
2: we will benefit from this crash. This will be the best crash since we put peanut butter and chocolate together.
1: An optimist's view of a SpaceX rocket hitting the moon. Overnight, a rocket that's been adrift for more than a year seems to have ended its wandering journey with a lunar thud, a flash, and a plume of moon dust. Now, scientists and a few space entrepreneurs are wringing their hands, excited to learn what we can from a crash that may be a sign of things to come in space. That's in 30 minutes. In an hour, we continue with the CBC podcast Forged. It shines a light on the life and work of Anishinaabe artist Norval Morisot and investigates the underworld of an industry built on Morisot fakes. But we begin this morning with Washington, Tehran, and the yet unclear path to stability. Good morning. I'm Lauren McGuinness, sitting in for Matt Galloway, and this is The Current. The U.S. and Iran may be close to a deal on reopening the Strait of Hormuz. The two sides in the ongoing conflict are in talks, to hear U.S. President Donald Trump and those around him tell it, or they may not be in direct negotiations, if Tehran is to be believed. More than 5 months into the war, the two sides still can't even agree on that much, but some kind of diplomacy is now happening. Qatari officials say drafts of a possible deal on reopening the key shipping lane are circulating. Speaking to CNBC yesterday, U.S. Treasury Secretary Scott Bessent said this.
3: President Trump last week threatened what would have been one of the largest military campaigns, or the largest military campaign since World War II, against the Iranians. And now we are, because of that, we are in talks with the Iranians. And I think there is a chance we may have a deal today or tomorrow to open the strait and move towards a more normalized position in this conflict.
1: Greg Karlstrom is the Middle East correspondent for The Economist. He's in Riyadh, Saudi Arabia. Good morning, Greg.
4: Thanks for having me.
1: How close would you say we are to seeing a deal to reopen the Strait of Hormuz?
4: It's always hard to say, honestly. I mean, there is a deal being circulated by diplomats in the Gulf from Qatar and Oman. It's meant to be an interim agreement that would probably last for only about 60 days, and it would spell out some temporary arrangements for getting ships in and out of the strait. But then during those 60 days, Iran, Oman, perhaps other countries are meant to negotiate a more comprehensive deal. So we're talking yet again about a stopgap measure. It does seem to have some support both in Washington and at least from the negotiating team from Iran, people like the foreign minister who have been involved in these talks. But we don't know yet if it has the support of the Revolutionary Guard in Iran or the Supreme Leader. And so it's not clear as these talks are going on and as the foreign minister and other officials are perhaps agreeing to things, it's not clear if those things are going to have the support of the people who really make the decisions in Tehran right now.
1: I hear you saying that this may be a stopgap with term. I mean, what might a deal to get tanker traffic moving again look like?
4: So what's being

discussed now is to formalize temporary routes in and out of the Strait. Before the war, before all of this happened, ships that were traveling through Hormuz used something that was known as the traffic separation scheme. It's a route that goes roughly through the center of the Strait and through Oman's territorial waters. Now, what the Iranians have been saying over the past few months is they don't want

0: that ship is not allowed to. And so what's being discussed right now is to formalize an inbound route that goes through the northern part of the strait through Iran's waters, and then an outbound route that goes through Omani waters. Again, that's meant to last for a period of 60 days, and then they're meant to come up with some more permanent arrangement. The Omanis have talked about, for example, setting up a regional consortium that would manage the strait so that you wouldn't have one country in charge of it. But the Iranians have, in the past, resisted that sort of idea. They've rejected it.
1: And so with 20% of the world's oil and LNG supply going through there, what are the sticking points in trying to resolve that part of it?
0: I think you have a few issues. One is none of the Gulf countries want Iran to have veto power over inbound traffic, because, of course, if you control what ships come in, sort of de facto, you're also controlling who is able to get out ultimately. So if you're the Saudis, the Emiratis, other governments in the region, you don't want Iran to be able to say that all of a sudden your oil tankers, for example, might not be allowed to go through the strait. So they have been pushing back very strongly against this idea of formalizing Iran's control, even if it's only over inbound traffic. Then you have the question of money. Iran has been talking for months about charging tolls on ships that are using the strait. They did that in a limited piecemeal fashion during the war earlier this year. And there are some Iranian officials who still think that charging tolls is a lucrative revenue stream. It's a show of force. You know, it's a way of asserting their dominance over the strait. So they have not completely dropped that idea. So I think those are the two big obstacles at the moment: the question of money, and then the resistance from many of the countries, the Arab countries in the region.
1: On Monday, President Trump said that the first phase was opening the Strait of Hormuz, and the next was the denuclearization of Iran. And yesterday, U.S. Secretary of State Marco Rubio said Iran's denuclearization is the, quote, ultimate deal. How far away or out on the horizon is a nuclear deal, given where we're at with the Strait of Hormuz?
0: It's so far out on the horizon that you can't even see it at this point. I mean, let's go back to the MOU, the Memorandum of Understanding, that they signed in mid-June. That agreement said that within 60 days, America and Iran would conclude a more comprehensive deal that would address, among other things, America's concerns about Iran's nuclear program. Here we are now, we've gone through about 50 of those 60 days. There hasn't been a single round of face-to-face talks for more than a month to discuss the nuclear issue. They didn't make much progress in the early meetings before the MOU started to unravel in early July, and it hasn't come up at all in these most recent talks. My understanding is that they've been entirely focused on the Strait of Hormuz. So if it's taken almost 2 months to get to another interim deal around the Strait, I think that tells you that it's going to be many, many months before we get to any agreement on the nuclear file, if we ever do. It's possible that that we don't, that there isn't that sort of more comprehensive deal on the horizon.
1: You're in Saudi Arabia right now. Yesterday, Yemen's Iran-backed Houthis claimed they carried out a drone strike on an airport in southern Saudi Arabia. How have Washington's regional and Gulf state allies responded to what's unfolded in the past 5 months, given it has had such direct impacts on their economies and their security?
0: They've all been on a roller coaster for the past 5 months. They didn't want the war to start in the first place. Once it did, many of them then pivoted to backing the war. They thought there was an opportunity to topple this regime in Tehran that has been their main adversary in the region for decades. But as the war went on and then the negotiations went on over the MOU, I think it became clear to many officials in the Gulf that America didn't have a plan for regime change in Iran. America was not a reliable partner either in the war or in the negotiations over a deal. And so there's a lot of frustration in the Gulf. There's a lot of nervousness right now. And I would say particularly in Saudi Arabia, where they haven't just been targeted by Iran. As you say, the Houthis have attacked airports, they've attacked energy infrastructure, they have attempted to impose a blockade on Saudi shipping in and out of the Red Sea. And then also militias in Iraq have reportedly targeted Saudi oil fields over the past couple of weeks. So

0: and he was a friend of Norvell's.
1: I met Norvell in the early 70s, hanging around Daphne's store. He would pop in. She sold prints of different native artists. But the back of her gallery had this big warehouse, an empty space. And

0: paint color on a Norvell Morisot painting. He tended to paint using paints right out of the tubes and did not dilute them with titanium white, for example, which gives a slightly milky aged appearance. So his colors tend to be very primary and concentrated. Kevin's painting, Spirit Energy of Mother Earth, there were a number of sort of features of it that stand out as problematic. When you look at the overall composition of it, it's almost more like wallpaper, where all the elements are kind of arranged all over the image with no clear center of focus. That would be very unusual. That was not generally the way he would do things. He had a bit more of a classic approach to composition that focuses on a central figure or a focal point. The other thing is the color on that painting. So first of all, it has that muddy quality, which indicates that there was the addition of titanium white to the paint, which was definitely not something that Norvell did. And the color scheme has a lot of green and sort of grays, and there are these kind of muted tones that all exist in one sort of spectrum of color and luminosity, which produces a result that's attractive aesthetically, but it is really not consistent with Norvell's normal way of painting artworks.
1: And there's one more thing. On the back of Kevin's painting, on this tan-colored canvas, there's this faded-looking black paint.
2: A faded Norvell Morisot signature in black dry brush paint. And then there's the drawing of the Thunderbird and then a little copyright symbol.
1: That Thunderbird on the back of the canvas, Kevin says it's something Joe talked about when he bought his painting.
2: He showed me the back of the painting and there was a little drawing of a Thunderbird, and Joe McLeod said whenever Norvell really liked one of his paintings, he'd draw this Thunderbird on the back. And that was also a red flag, because eventually we looked at all the collections of Morisot works across the country in the art museums, and none of them had a Thunderbird drawn on the back.
1: The authenticated Morisots also didn't have this black dry brush paint.
0: And when I say black dry brush signature, it's a signature that says either Norvell Morisot or N. Morisot. It's done in black dry brush, which is where black paint is on a brush, but the paint has been allowed to dry a bit, so it has a slightly chalky, broken up appearance. And there'll be that signature. There'll often be a title, sometimes a copyright symbol, a date, and then occasionally there'll be a little icon, sometimes like a Thunderbird or something like that. Norvell almost never did anything with black paint on the back of a painting. Certainly none of the major works that the public may be familiar with, there's nothing on the backs of these paintings. But there's always the possibility that he did this once, twice, three times, I don't know. So you can't just definitively say a painting is fake because you see a black dry brush signature. But to me, it would be a very, very important sign that it probably is a fake.
1: I asked Joseph Sanchez about this, because he was around Norvell when he painted in the 70s, saw him sign his canvases.
3: Do you ever remember him signing the back of his paintings, or was just the front?
4: I never saw him sign the back of a painting. So, and never dry brush like that, you know. He liked the loaded brush, and never was a wimpy tentative stroke.
1: Kevin's painting has all these signs that Norvell didn't paint it. It's inconsistent with his work, with what he was doing at the time. No one saw him paint it. But to prove without a doubt that he didn't paint it, Kevin needed to find out who did. Because if it wasn't Norvell signing that painting, then who was?
5: Gary was creepy. I didn't like serving Gary.

0: Vijay Gupta. What are we listening to right there?
1: We're listening to the 1995 Billboard Awards, and the number one song that year was Gangsta's Paradise with Coolio and LV. And you're also hearing in the violin part, me,

And while puppetry is Derek's bread and butter, a little over a decade ago, a question started gnawing at him. He grew up near Calgary, and whenever he went to downtown Calgary or Edmonton, he realized that the home

homeless people he encountered were people that he knew, people he'd grown up with on reserve. They were cousins or kids of family friends. He wanted to learn how and why so many people ended up living in the streets, people he knew to be kind and creative and talented, basically people just like him. It's part of Derek's story, which he tells in his new memoir. It's called

Savannah Jade with Kiss My Glass. Savannah will be performing at the Boots and Hearts Festival this weekend, along with The Chicks, Rascal Flatts, and many other performers. You can find tickets online. And that is it for Q today. Tomorrow on the show, if I ask you to name some of your favorite Canadian R&B musicians, you probably have a pretty good list to choose from. Daniel Caesar, Justin Bieber, The Weeknd. Well, before any of these guys made it big on the world stage, there was one artist in the early 2000s.

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This is We Regret to Inform You. You put in weeks of time and effort, and in just 20 minutes, studio executives say no. We just got beat up to the point we were out of money and just done. Ross Duffer. This is the story of the show Stranger Things. Matt and Ross Duffer were 5 years old when they realized their dream. The identical twin brothers were born in Durham, North Carolina in 1984. Their cinephile father visited the local movie theater each week, and the first blockbuster he ever took the Duffer brothers to see was The Princess Bride when they were just 3 years old. It was terrifying. When the rodents of unusual size burst onto the screen, the twins ran from the theater. But they came back to the movies. Over the following years, their interest in film began to grow. And by kindergarten, it

would make it work. Finally, filming wrapped on Hidden, their very first movie, a huge milestone for the Duffer Brothers. Then the phone rang again. It was Warner Brothers. They still weren't happy with the bomb shelter. Then they dropped a bomb of their own. After 3 years making this movie, the studio decided not to release

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0: yes, I get one from Environment Canada, and then I get the same warning, you know, 5 minutes later from my municipality.
1: Thomas, thank you for that.
0: And also appreciate the all clear that comes out.
1: Ah, yes. That's nice to hear. So, Justin, what's your reaction to some of Thomas's points?
2: Yeah, so I think those are good points. I would just err on the side of caution there that kind of saying that

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0: nobody ever really talked about him much. And, you know, and when they did, there was always a sort of asterisk next to his name, you know, like he wasn't entirely respectable, I think, or that was the impression I had. And, you know, there were a lot of just lies being told as well, you know, not lies really, but lies of omission. It's certainly, my father always said, oh yeah, you know, your grandfather sold ink in Japan, you know, and I always thought of him as like some guy, you know, selling ink at a store or something.
1: Yeah, just like a sort of regular businessman, nothing much to see here.
0: Right. And then I read another, a memoir of someone who was there. And that's where I learned that Ernst was actually the director of IG Farben in Asia. He wasn't just some guy, you know, he was a regular salesman. No, he was running this incredibly complicated operation there.
1: Yeah, IG Farben being like the major chemical company, right? Based in Germany.
0: Yeah, IG Farben was, you know, it was basically the heart and muscle of the German economy, among other things. And they went very much into the Nazi camp. They built Auschwitz and they made the poison gas they used in the camps. And, you know, they were war criminals. And so, you know, some of them were hanged at the end of the war, but not enough.
1: David, I want to take us back to where we first meet Ernst in your novel, which is back in Germany. It's 1900. He's graduating from this high school in Frankfurt called the Philanthropin, which is a fascinating school, not your typical high school. There's students graduating with jobs that have been sort of hand-selected for them. Can you tell me a bit more about that place and what made it so unique?
0: Well, that was one of the clues, actually, that I found. You know, I'd heard about this school, the Philanthropin. My great-grandfather was the headmaster of the school, and it was a school that had been founded by the Rothschild banking family, the patriarch of the Rothschild banking family. And I found in Ernst's papers a list of the board of directors of the school at the time he would have graduated. And it was the inventors of 20th century banking. It was the most sort of significant assemblage of extreme, Jewish power, really, banking and science. And the school was a remarkable kind of it was a school that was extremely progressive and that looked at each kid as a very individual being. And they educated everyone as best they could in the areas that they were gifted in. So it was a really unique place that I think is actually worth its own study, frankly. As is a lot of stuff in this book.
1: So where does Ernst end up after he leaves this school? Because we learn that he gets into this chemical processing work in Milan, but then he's also getting into espionage.
0: Yeah. Yeah. He's being trained dually as part of a long-term plan for Japan. You know, there's an old connection between the Philanthropin and Japan. And so Ernst was part of this long project of encouraging democracy in Japan by encouraging the moderates and liberals who wanted things like Western science and to help them compete against the rising kind of ultra-nationalistic, more gangster-oriented far right, you would call them, I guess, the Kokutai.
1: Mm-hmm. Following along in Ernst's journey, you know, part of what he's doing while he's working in Milan is he's going to Japanese language courses, kind of learning what he's going to need to know to integrate culturally, because, of course, it is a very different, it's still today, but especially back then, like, would have been such a different society.
0: Yeah, yeah. You have to learn, you know, like, for instance, in Japan, if somebody says to you, that could possibly be done, it means absolutely no bloody way, you know, and you know, there's a million things like that, and you have to be trained in them, and really to get them, you have to understand, you know, you have to really be steeped in Japanese history and things like the tea ceremony and flower arranging and martial arts and calligraphy. You know, these are all things that make up a Japanese gentleman who could move in those circles.
1: Yeah. This is a Japan that Ernst is going to that for several centuries had basically been completely closed to the West and relatively recently has opened up. Ernst, in 1910, ends up in Tokyo to set up German-Japanese trade relations, and he immediately falls in love with the place. He'd obviously had some exposure to the culture as he was training to go there. You write about Japan, its food, the countryside, the city streets, the architecture, everything.

0: everything in a way that has such detail and there's such love and care. What's your relationship with Japan?
1: I love Japan. I you know, I moved to the United States, you know, when I was 10, I'd spend more, well, no, that's not true. I'd not more time, but I really did not feel American, put it that way. I looked American. I had an American accent, but I didn't feel American. And to this day, Japan feels like home to me. The smells, it's just, it was my father's life. It was his father's life. It's just a part of me. It's as much a part of me as my, you know, pelvis or whatever.
0: What was it like, I guess, you mentioned kind of not feeling American initially, to leave Japan, go to the U.S. and have to figure out what it meant to be an American living in America, but who had been kind of formed in Japan?
1: Yeah, he never felt American, never. I mean, he wanted to. He did everything he could to actually be American. But, I mean, he was a U.S. citizen, obviously, and he was a soldier, an American soldier. And, you know, he felt at home in Japan. That was his home. I think English was his third language. But he was very valuable to the U.S. because at the time, you know, the number of gaijin, the number of Caucasian Japanese speakers was something like, I mean, that they could find anywhere was something like 25.
0: Yeah, during the time of the Second World War, right? Like not, this is before like the development of language schools in American universities, like funded by the CIA in large numbers, right?
1: Exactly. Yeah. So he spent the occupation, you know, with a sort of intelligence agency in Japan called GovSec. It was an American branch, and they were in charge of what was known as the purge of Japanese leadership, which was getting rid of 11 or 12,000 people in Japanese power that they just wanted to keep out of power ever again because they were fascists and all that. And he, after the occupation, he wrote a book about the purge, an academic book, as a PhD thesis. And then he became a teacher of political science and international relations and specifically Japanese politics, policy, and you know, political science.
0: Mm. I'm speaking with David Berwald. His new novel is called The Fire Agent. I'm Matea Roach, and you're listening to Bookends. David, I want to return to the novel and return to the First World War, where we see that Ernst ends up in a Japanese prisoner of war camp called Bando, which for a POW camp, it actually seems quite nice. There's tennis courts, there's a fishing pond, his girlfriend gets to visit him. You also include photos in the book demonstrating this was a real place.
1: Yeah.
0: Why was there such a civilized prison camp? Like, it's kind of amazing.
1: Well, I think for several reasons. One, as my life experience will repeatedly attest, you're likely to receive more incredible kindness in Japan than anywhere I've ever been. I mean, people will literally take care of you, you know. So that just fit with many Japanese people. The other thing is that, you know, prior to World War One, Japan and Germany had been allies. And it was more than likely that after the war, they would likely be trading partners again. And there's no reason to torture these poor men. And thirdly, the person who was chosen to run that camp was this incredibly enlightened guy named Colonel Matsue, who ended up becoming the most beloved mayor after the war in Japan. He became famous for how beloved he was as a mayor. And he just thought, you know, these are soldiers. They're not criminals. Let's make this nice. And so as a result, you know, there was this legendarily kind prison camp against everything that people hear about when they think of Japanese prison camps. You know, they think of people with swords cutting everybody's head off. And
0: I was going to say, because the typical image of a Japanese-run POW camp, I think, comes from the Second World War, first off, as opposed to the First World War.
1: Right, yes.
0: And it's like the camps that were run in Indonesia or in Myanmar that were incredibly brutal and were also, you know, in the jungle, like just even leaving aside the actual treatment of prisoners, there was like incredible diseases running through camp, like just really terrible. So to hear about this complete other version of what it could look like was really interesting.
1: Yeah, while the world was

0: busy tearing itself apart. I mean, you know, World War One was just horrific for everyone who concerned. And yet for these guys, you know, they're getting telegrams about their brothers and sisters dying and starving to death. But they're eating really well. They're cooking. They have businesses. They have a little boating pond, and yeah, they have tennis tournaments and a gymnastics team. And they turned this prison camp to an extent into a music school for all the Japanese people in the area that wanted to learn how to play the fiddle or something. You know, it's a beautiful story, really.
1: Yeah. I'm glad you bring up the issue of music, because I actually wanted to play a piece of music. This is the last movement of Beethoven's Ninth Symphony, performed in Osaka in 2011.

0: That was from the final movement of Beethoven's Ninth Symphony, performed in Osaka in 2011 with a choir of 10,000 singers. So apparently this is an annual event in Osaka or in Japan and has been for decades. Where does that tradition come from?
1: Well, it came from Bondo, from the prison camp, believe it or not. I mean, the ninth has been adopted by the Japanese as almost their national anthem now. You hear it constantly. I mean, this was one of the things that emotionally that really began a lot of this for me. My sister sent me this little 7 or 8 minute documentary about the 10,000 singers every year. And I saw this and, oh, I mean, it just broke me in half. And I just thought of the power of that. And I was like, I've got to capture that somehow. I have to capture that feeling somehow. So I tried, you know.
0: What is that like? Because obviously you've worked the vast majority of your career in music. And yeah. It's funny, like it can be very difficult, I think, to capture the power of music in just prose writing. Like it's the big challenge of the music critic, of the concert reviewer.
1: Dancing about architecture. Yeah,
0: exactly. So how did you try and capture that?
1: Well, that one I actually spent quite a bit of time on. And I tried to get a sense of the rhythm of it and also of the context, you know, because it's an incredibly violent piece of music. It is sort of like a bar brawl, as I kind of described it. It's huge, obviously. And it has come to mean, and, you know, it always did mean, be joyful. Don't create war. I mean, that's really what it's all about. Mm. It looks at war. It looks at the violence of it all. And, you know, it posits romanticism and then attacks it with all these percussive weapons and the like. But yeah, I just really tried to write it and really tried to just zero in on that specific, massive, ironic thing that he did, or that him and Schiller did, really, I guess. Mm-hmm. But yeah, it was Beethoven.
0: I want to ask more generally about what it was like for you to kind of switch gears from working in music to working on a novel. How do you make that transition from writing, you know, a song of maybe 3-4 minutes, 6 if it's long, to writing a book of this magnitude? Because this is a pretty hefty novel.
1: Well, you know, I joke about this, you know, and say, well, it's just like writing, you know, 500 or 600 songs. And in some cases, that's really what it is. And that's kind of the way I approached it. When I first started doing it, I felt like, oh my God, I've been wearing this super tight suit for all these years and I can stretch out and use adjectives and commas and adverbs and things. So at first it was just this tremendous liberation. And then I found myself relying more and more and more, not only on lyrical writing habits that I developed over the decades, but also writing, you know, doing film scores and writing arrangements for strings and brass and all these instruments that only play one note at a time. And so I began thinking of this whole thing as a song, really. You know, everybody's singing, you know, they all have their own voice or their tone or whatever. And that's kind of how I keep track of them, you know?
0: Yeah.
1: So I tried to just, you know, bring the same level of detail that I would to a song lyric, and also things like rhythm, which I think are really important. I, you know,

0: thing that a lot of pure prose writers don't think quite enough about, I think, which is just rhythm. How does it roll? How does it tumble? Mm. You know, that's what you look for in a tune.
1: Poets tend to talk about that. Like people who write poetry and then go to writing novels, I've noticed, seem to often be very concerned about the cadence of a sentence in a way that if you start with prose, you might be or you might not be.
0: Well, it's, you know, it's like there's a lot of different kinds of prose. There's scientific manuals, you know.
1: Not so concerned with rhythm, typically. Yeah.
0: No, you know, and they're also subsequently really difficult to get through, you know, because they're so concerned. I mean, you know, words don't only contain information. They contain rhythm. And, you know, sentences, there's been this mania, I guess, since Ernest Hemingway for these short declarative sentences, you know, he drank a cup, you know, and, you know, fine, but, you know, let's break them up a bit, shall we? I mean, it's not a boxing match, you know, it's a love affair and it should have romance and rhythm.
1: You know what that makes me think of? This is such a, you know, and Hemingway, great writer, fine. Like that was how he authentically wrote. One thing I hate is when I'm trying to write an email now, and you know how so many email services will have the AI suggestions and it's just like a battle to try and turn them off and make it go away. Yeah. But always they want my sentences to be shorter in my emails.
0: Yeah.
1: In a way that to me doesn't feel authentic to how I think and how I speak. And it makes me so angry that I can't, it's like, I'm just stupid at computers. So I can't figure out how to make it go away.
0: Yeah, no, it's awful. I mean, you know, and it's a continuation of something we've been, you know, when I was working in the music industry, starting probably in the early 90s, you would have a meeting about something, some project you're involved in. And you know, you could make a drinking game over how many times somebody would say, well, we're going to have to dumb this down a bit, you know? And so people just kept on dumbing it down and dumbing it down and dumbing it down. And now it's gotten so dumb that it's really easy to replace with computers, you know? So it's like it's stabbed everybody in the back, including, I mean, everyone.
1: Yeah.
0: But yeah.
1: I'm interested to know, because this is, again, the novel you've written, The Fire Agent, it's hefty. I thoroughly enjoyed reading the novel. Don't think there's a single problem with how dense and long it is. But was that something you received pushback on at all through the process of writing?
0: No, because, you know, when you start digging in this area and the kinds of personalities you meet, you just cannot help but, or I cannot help but fall in love with many of them. And, you know, people, you know, these villainous characters I've run across, so some of them are beautiful in their horribleness, you know, they're so themselves, you know? And so, you know, for me, I just became fascinated with the era, the period, the location, the issues that people were dealing with, you know, the different ways people approach sexuality or just relationships, you know, living outside of a Judeo-Christian model. The whole thing, I just was fascinated.
1: Mm. David, one thing that's interesting, I guess, is that there are echoes of the contemporary throughout so much of this novel. And I think that's one of the very first things you said in this conversation, is that you began writing this book because you felt there was almost a political imperative, that you saw some sort of parallel between what you're writing about and things that are going on now.
0: It's impossible not to. I mean, it's just impossible not to. You know, I mean, the sad truth about fascist coups is that they have a very small vocabulary, really, you know, and there's just, you know, you recognize that, you know, their explanations for why they're doing it may differ, but the brute reality of how it happens is always the same. You know, you identify out groups, you create invisible networks, you have shadowy billionaires. You know, it happened in Germany, it happened in Italy, it happened in Japan, it's happened in, you know, I mean, it's happened all over the place. People are already always trying to do this. These kind of folks just never seem to give up for some reason. You know, see, they just can't accept they're wrong. I don't know.

This book allowed me to figure out an answer for breaking down those masks I had accumulated and basically being a lot more myself. So things like, you know, just saying things that I need to say at the moment, right? Because I realized that if I, let's say if someone comes at me with like the C word or something, and I just let that go, that just makes it easier for them

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1: Across four continents and 13 countries, the world's most elite athletes will compete in intense, high-level events in the Diamond League. Watch Marco Arap, Femke Bol, Julian Alfred, Faith Kipyegon, and Carsten Warholm push their limits across 15 different events. 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
2: Hello, it's Jason Proctor. Climate change is supercharging monsoon rains in Asia. It's threatening lives and buildings. We will look at a structural solution.
3: From CBC News, The World This Hour, I'm Gina Louise Phillips. Canada is strengthening its ability to respond to future public health emergencies. The federal government

0: problems through mining and land use and waste. And that actually, that's where most people's concerns now lie. And I think that's where our communication focus needs to shift again, away from just reiterating over and over and over that this is a problem that needs to be solved, and focusing on people's genuine concerns about the solutions and how we start to build those.
1: Something else that you talk about with this shift towards solution-based conversations is

0: the challenge there is that if we offer an alternative to any of these high carbon emitting activities, inevitably the conversation reverts back to, doesn't that generate waste, or don't we need mining materials for that? So what I try to get across in the book is that actually the best, the more realistic way to compare these solutions is not to a world of zero impacts whatsoever, but to the current system that we have. So for example, if we think about mining, right? So to build solar panels and wind turbines and batteries, we will need to do significant amounts of mining. But what's really crucial is to try and to put that into context of how much mining we do with our current energy system, right? So transitioning to low carbon energy, the estimates are that, you know, over the next few decades, we'll need tens of millions of tons, maybe hundreds of millions of tons of stuff in minerals. Now that sounds like a huge amount, and it is a reasonable amount of stuff. But the main point is that every single year we mine 15 billion tons of fossil fuels, and that's every single year, right? So how much material we'll need over decades for low carbon energy is less than we use and dig out the ground in a single year for fossil fuels. So my key point there is that the kind of concerns around mining are genuine, and there's stuff that we can do to mitigate those. But the fact that we need some mining shouldn't mean that we don't implement those solutions or go for those solutions, because we will be stuck with the current system where the impacts are even larger. And I think this works on two levels. There's this kind of overarching kind of perfectionism mindset of, you know, the big solutions that we need. But I also see that for many people, it has a very personal impact on them, right? They're motivated to make a change, but they get themselves kind of paralyzed because they think they've maybe found the alternative that would make their lifestyle lower carbon. But then again, they find out some fact or piece of information that means that, again, that solution is not perfect. And then they get anxious and guilty about that. And they kind of get themselves into a loop where, even on a personal level, people can't seem to find a kind of alternatives that they're happy with. So I think I see this perfectionism at a kind of national level, but also at a very individual level.
1: Another point of tension or debate, if you will, is coming from within the climate movement. And it's this idea, saving the planet can still allow room for growth versus straight energy degrowth advocates. How would you summarize sort of these two perspectives, those who think that there's room for growth while saving the planet, and those that think there's no room for growth? And why is this topic such a battlefield?
0: I mean, I think the reason that it's such a battlefield is because it's very, very true if you look historically, and actually to some extent still this is still the case today. Basically, the richer someone is, the higher their carbon emissions are. And as countries get richer, their carbon emissions tend to largely increase, right? And that's because they use more energy, and that energy was coming from fossil fuels. Part of the debate relies on, I guess, your perspective on whether these two things can decouple from one another, right? Can you have economic growth without increasing carbon emissions, or in some cases, without increasing the amount of energy you're using? And very, very recent data suggests that the answer to that is yes, right? So over the last few decades, many countries have continued to grow their economies while reducing their carbon emissions. Now, the debate there is whether they can do that fast enough, right? So there's the debate of whether we should shrink, especially in high-income countries, energy use, right? And even if you're agnostic to that, my response is that actually the best way to cut the total amount of energy we're using is to decarbonize, right? And that's because huge amounts of our current system, of the energy that we consume, is just waste, right? So when you burn fossil fuels, around two-thirds of that is just wasted as heat. And only the amount of energy that's supplied as services to you, which is what you really care about, is only around a third, right? Take the example of a petrol car. So when you put petrol in a car, around 80% of the energy, the petrol you put in, is completely wasted as heat, as noise. It's not getting you from A to B. And only 20% of that actually goes towards turning the wheels and driving motion, right? If you were to switch to an electric car, it's basically the opposite. So electrification and decarbonization is actually much, much more efficient. So even if you don't change the distance that you're driving, you use about a third of the energy, right? So if

0: Thank you for being here for this Wednesday afternoon program. Later this hour, passengers are still dealing with the fallout from WestJet flight disruptions caused by the long weekend strike. Coming up, we will hear an expert's thoughts on this labor dispute and whether he thinks it could have been avoided. Also ahead...
1: Oh, the weather outside is frightful.
0: Well, not really. Fires are delightful, but we may be in the midst of a summer in Winnipeg. Folklorama Pavilion is saying, let it snow. We'll speak with the coordinator of the Scandinavian Pavilion about their Christmas theme for this year's Folklorama Festival. But first, Poli-Sci Prof joins us, who believes the closure of the U.S. consulate will hurt Americans more than Canadians here in Winnipeg. Stay with us.

0: convenience. And I think that just speaks to how many people understood that this whole issue of unpaid work, people not, you know, flight attendants not being paid when they're not actually in the air, was something that they felt was really unjust.
1: Lots more still to come on this. Next up, we'll watch for that ratification vote. Thank you for joining us this afternoon.
0: Thanks for having me.
1: David Canfield is a professor in the Labor Studies program at the University of Manitoba.

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1: 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That's Tommy Lafroy, a new song called Thief. 11 minutes now before 4 o'clock, a speech in the New Brunswick legislature is raising questions about how politicians use artificial intelligence. Progressive conservative MLA Bill Oliver accidentally read parts of an AI prompt while delivering a speech. Here's how it sounded.
2: Here's a more natural flowing version of that section that reads like a legislative speech rather than a series of short points. Madam Speaker, one of my concerns...
1: The PC Party of New Brunswick now says it's working on guidelines for how members use AI. For her perspective, we've reached Lydia Milgen. She is a professor and department head in political science at the University of Windsor and a senior fellow with the Fraser Institute. Good afternoon. Thank you for joining us.
3: Hello, Julie. Nice to be here.
1: Thank you for being with us. Here's a more natural way to ask this question. When you hear about a politician accidentally reading those AI prompts in a legislature, what does it reveal about where we are right now with AI in politics?
3: Well, a couple observations. I mean, first off, I always knew that politicians didn't write their own speeches, right? They have staffers who do that. Now, in this case, I don't know if the staffer used AI or whether or not Mr. Oliver used AI. But the second point is that he doesn't understand AI. The fact that he could read the prompt while he's saying it and didn't even miss a beat tells me he didn't know he was reading a prompt. And in fact, if you watch the whole video, he does it like three times in this speech.
1: Oh.
3: So it's not just once. And more problematic is that he was speaking to the government. He was on the opposition benches and the government side. There were people in the room. Nobody in the room figured it out either. Either they weren't listening to him or equally they didn't know that those were AI prompts. It only came up a month later in a subreddit that became viral as that video went through the internet. So it tells me that there's a lot of

0: 6 minutes now after 4 o'clock. That means Donna Lee is here to share with us some CBC local news headlines.
1: Winnipeg's transit union is reiterating their calls for fully enclosed shields around bus drivers. ATU Local 1505 says a driver was stabbed twice with a syringe early this morning. We're going to hear from the union president coming up. As well, 40 emergency nurses in Steinbeck have told the premier and health minister about staff shortages at Bethesda Regional Health Center. Nurses say patients are at risk due to long wait times. We're going to hear more about that.

0: the latest from CJ Wiley out of Toronto. That song called Fluke on Up to Speed. 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You might remember that big storm in June that brought us all that high wind, large hail, and dozens, and for some, dozens of tornado alerts on our cell phones. At the time, people said they received upwards of 20 in one night, leading some to just pretty much turn off or ignore their phones altogether. Well, now Environment Canada and Climate Change is making plans to update that alert system by sending warnings only to the targeted areas where people might be affected. So how will these work? To get those answers, the CBC's Marcy Marcusa spoke to John Hanasak. He's a professor in the Department of Environment and Geography at the University of Manitoba and a researcher with the Northern Tornadoes Project.
1: Well, the weather forecasters are going to be able to essentially draw what's called a polygon. So they can draw sort of a polygon on the radar display. And what that'll do is essentially be able to send out a more localized warning that would be sort of immediately affected by that particular storm. So right now the weather regions are fairly large. Particularly in some of the rural areas, like Interlake and northern Manitoba. So right now when they issue a warning, it goes out to the whole larger area that won't necessarily be affected by just that one storm. So this should reduce the number of people that get the sort of localized warnings in sort of a shorter period of time.
2: Mm-hmm. So really targeted. Polygon, of course, is a shape. So we could be saying a circle or a square, right? It's a polygon. When you look at how big that polygon area will be, how many kilometers, for example, will it cover when we say targeted area?
1: Depends on the nature of the storm. So, for example, more sort of smaller scale storms could be 10 kilometers, maybe 20 kilometers wide. And then usually what they'll do, depending on how fast the storm is traveling, they'll extend the polygon outwards in the sort of the path, the projected path of the storm. So usually within the next 30 minutes to 45 minutes, maybe in an hour, once again, depending on how fast the storm is traveling, they can issue that warning for that sort of upstream people that might be affected.
2: So they'll follow the route and then they'll issue warnings kind of along the way. Will the warnings become more frequent as the storm gets closer? We were talking about, the multiple alerts on the phone.
1: Well, I think likely from what I understand, what happened was the alert system, it triggered multiple times when it probably shouldn't have. The forecasters, they're not responsible for what the alert ready system does. They just issue the

0: City Council to prioritize the funding for the implementation of the enclosures. You know what? And we gotta get them to tell transit to do this now. Don't wait for it. We want a timeline to know when this is happening, when the procurement and when the shields will be going on. And we need them to realize operator safety is a critical workplace and health safety issue. And it requires immediate attention. Like, we can't wait for discussions and, you know, things like that to go on. Studies.
1: And for those that may say, listen, ridership is down, is the money there to do this? You say what?
0: Well, and again, I think we need to get safety on the buses. And I think we need to get the public realizing that it's okay to drive the bus again, right? But as of now, it's not. As of now, the passengers are worried, you know, and even with the with the new transit network or whatever, like, people are really upset about that. And we need them to realize that it's safe to come back on the bus. And I think the only way we can do that is if they know somebody's not going to reach around the shield and grab the steering wheel or something, or throw a hot cup of coffee in his face, in the driver's face. And I think that would be the first thing to get people back on. And if they know it's safe, and with the police out there, if they know it's safe, people will come back.
1: James Van Gerwen is president and the business agent of the Amalgamated Transit Union Local 1505. CBC reached out to the city, and in a statement, it said, quote, Winnipeg Transit is committed to providing a safe transit service and safe work environment. We are always exploring new options when it comes to the safety of our bus operators and passengers. It goes on to say, quote, the budget for shields will be included in the department's 2027 capital budget submission. Discussions on funding for the project will be held with the budget working group in the late fall as part of the 2027 budget process. It's 5:19.
2: If it happened today, find out today. 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

But yes, they do. This was said in a recent documentary. We don't have an exact timeline for when MySpace would be relaunched, but it was one of the biggest original social networking sites. It came before Facebook. Really was killed by Facebook, if we're being honest. But at its peak in 2008, MySpace had over 100 million active users, which was a huge number for 2008. And it was renowned for allowing users to edit the web pages.

0: extorted, all the murders that have happened, Hardeep Singh Nijjar's political assassination. So I think I have to go beyond just myself, that if I look at, hey, give me security personnel, no, I want the actual issue dealt with at its root cause, which is, why is India being allowed to operate this way? Why are they interfering in our democratic processes? Why are they spreading misinformation and disinformation amongst communities to polarize them? And all of that is on the record. So I would still go back to that I'm not looking for anything personal. Canada's borders need to be more secure. Canadian society needs to be secure from countries like India that want to violate Canada's sovereignty and its democratic institutions.
1: The Indian government has denied any involvement in Mr. Nijjar's killing. It has not responded to the rapporteur's letter about the threats against you. Is there anything you could hear from Modi's government that would reassure you things are changing?
0: No, I don't think so. I think the way they operate, it would be a false hope. And I think it would be a dangerous false hope for individuals like myself to trust anything that's coming from there. And I think their words would just be hollow. Like, they've deny is what they've doubled down on since June of 2023, when this whole saga started. And these types of attitudes, I don't think we can trust what India is saying, no matter what they say.
1: Maninder Singh, I appreciate you making time for us today. Thank you for this.
0: Thank you so much.
2: Maninder Singh is the spokesperson for the Sikh Federation. We reached him in Surrey, BC. We requested comment from Global Affairs Canada, and they acknowledged our request but did not provide a statement before we went to air. We also contacted India's High Commission in Canada, but we didn't hear back before airtime.

0: hologram with upright.
1: We're going to take a short break now. When we return, Canada has a new office dedicated to exposing foreign influence. Its first commissioner tells us he hopes it will strengthen public trust in Canadian institutions.
0: Stay tuned. I'm Chris Howden.
1: And I'm Rebecca Zandbergen.